0: and the connection to sound and language, I find to be easier in the character building process.
1: Interesting. So you, after this experience, you started to focus mainly on developing your vocal practice?
0: Yes. After theater, dance, participatory performance, which was a lot to do with working in a dialogic way, so it was dialogue driven, and that, it was like a decade of work in this medium, and it wasn't just about my voice, it was about the other person's voice as well, because you're in this very socially intimate exchange. So you're not on stage, you're just in a site-specific place that's situated in public, but also you're having a private conversation. So what I learned from those years is that your voice is always in relation to other voices and experiences. And that wasn't as clear for me when I was primarily doing theater or dance with some spoken word, because the audience was far, like much, there was more distance between us. You could hear, we could hear each other breathe, but no one was speaking. Verbally. And now I think the next step for me was to work with how all of these experiences with various participants in Korea, in California, in Bolzano, Lorenza, Milan, Florence, Berlin, and here in the Netherlands, how the tone, the rhythm, the cadence, the feeling, and the specific words and phrases that emerge during all of these participatory performances and dialogue, like, really shaped the way I not just perceive, but also feel and resonate. And it shaped my voice, I guess is what I'm trying to say.
1: Of course.
0: Yeah, somehow. And I'm trying to unpack that. All the places where I've lived, professional experiences, slang, sound, all of that carry a trace. And I guess I'm working with those traces. And through embodied memory and listening carefully, like having more attunement to what is in this repository of experience, my vocal chamber, my body, my memory.
1: Thank you for sharing this. It's very exciting. And I just, I was wondering while you were talking, because of course all these different places that you lived in, were the conversations happening in English?
0: English and a bit of Korean, English and a bit of Italian, English and Farsi, English and German, English, never Dutch. People, of course, are very generous, and they're just like, okay, no, we're kind of meeting each other in the space of English. But I noticed that because I lived, I guess, in each of these places except Germany for an extended period of time, I had enough vocabulary to work with aside from English, so we kind of integrated and built the conversation together. Plus, in the invitation for these performances, people already knew what was going to more or less happen within the performance. So we already kind of had a framework of the potential of what would emerge. So maybe people would, I don't know, that's a really good question I should ask. Did people rehearse something, like what they would imagine to have a dialogue with me? Because I certainly did. But of course it never, I mean, things happened and unfolded, like topics unfolded. similar topics unfolded in the same way, in almost the same order, but not always the same phrases and words.
1: Mm-hmm. Of course. Interesting. And so now in your practice, I'm sorry. Now within your practice, you are using this method, this embodied vocalized method, and in order to create new performances or in other mediums as well?
0: Yes, and I think it's also important to emphasize that the flexibility that now, let's say, my English has comes from all of these experiences, and it's more about like describing. So maybe my grammar, and I don't really care so much about being correct in grammar all the time, but it's more descriptive. So language for me is more, let's say, relational, descriptive, embodied. I'm like more excited about like what we can share between getting a point across, or in persuasive speech, like I want you to do something, I want you to, you know, or I don't care about debating. So these, you know, conditions where speech is enacted or performativity is possible or a performance happens. So theaters, conferences, classrooms, squares, all carry a conditioning that we might be accustomed to. So we like prepare, like, this is how I perform. Mm-hmm. This is how I will be potentially heard if I enter into this way of speaking or of vocalizing. Mm-hmm. And the sort of the intimate exchanges, socially intimate exchanges in these participatory performances brought the encounter into a different frame of relating and expressing. And I realized my voice changed through that. So it became softer and I was able to like deepen it, and it could be lower and more precise because not everyone was nested carefully or as comfortably, I mean, in English. So that pace and that rhythm and that way of finding language and expressing has brought me to wanting to discover how to unlearn all of these habits that I had to learn to in order to sound professional, legitimate, worthy, valid. Because what I'm finding is that there's this, still this like deep social conditioning where I am censoring myself on a very deep level. And what I see and witness calls for a deeper register of expression, outrage, sorrow, grief, bliss, joy in a way that isn't just happy or content. And I don't access these emotions in everyday life, although I should. I don't access these emotions because I know that it could lead maybe to overwhelm, or it's not polite, or it's not acceptable in this culture or that culture, any culture, I suppose. And I feel like I can't think well if I continue to downplay what comes up when I read a poem that is tender, or read the news. Or listen to a friend who is worried about her family getting wiped out by bombs. And this is a daily conversation that I'm having with loved ones. And it's also part of my work and central to my purpose for being an artist. And I'm tired of contorting. I want to be very, like, loose and fluid in my breath and the way that I can move and vocalize to find renewal in the sound of the languages that I've carried and I care about.
1: It has so many layers. okay. To summarize maybe a little bit and better understand how to move forward with our discussion. So basically, you are entering all these phenomena through vocalization and speech, having conversation in and out of your performance practice.
0: Yes.
1: And you as a maker, artist, also work a lot with as a facilitator and a teacher. So do you find vocalization as a center of all that you do and all that you are, maybe also outside of your practice?
0: You, me, Martin, everybody alive, like, life is vibration, right? Life force is vibration. So yes. It is at the center, but at the center of, like, how you put it, yes, it always comes back to the voice.
1: But the difference is that, for example, me, I don't rehearse or exercise or practice my voice and how it how the vibration communicates, how it resonates, even though it's really interesting and fascinating, and I feel like I should, because all of the reasons that you just named. But I'm not doing that, and I feel like most of society is not doing that.
0: Let's take a poll. Let's find out. That would be nice.
1: So then I feel like you are bringing this new layer or new level to conversation. Like, the artistry is also present within, like, now, like, daily life, or daily conversations, like ordering coffee, let's say.
0: Yeah.
1: And do you notice the difference? And how do you deal with that?
0: I notice when I check out. Mm-hmm. I'm more aware now when I'm, like, speaking in a higher register. Mm-hmm. It's behind my, like, nasal passages. Mm-hmm. And it's kind of like this. And that comes from conditioning to be told, like, well, you're a little girl. Okay, if I ask nicely, I'm going to maybe get what I want. And actually, I remember the moment I found my like, lowest point on stage. I was working with my Alexander Technique teacher, Dr. Eric Alexander Benny. And he was like, your voice isn't that high. And then I dropped in, and I don't know what I was reading at the time, but I was on stage. It was a thrust stage, so it was not proscenium. It was like three sides. Mm-hmm. And it was like very, it was like low. It was much deeper. And I was like, oh, oh, oh, oh. And I felt very delighted that I wasn't talking in this high register that actually took more effort.
1: So interesting.
0: And I was much more relaxed. And then I remember feeling relieved. And then I remember feeling a bit sad.
1: That you found out just now?
0: At the time, I think it was maybe 19. I think it was sad that I had been putting on something that didn't belong to me. Because I always, well, not always, but I think from a young age, I decided that I would be a feminist. And I registered with the National Organization for Women in the U.S. And I was very proud of that. And all of the female artists I was listening to and still listen to really had a very considered, powerful, bold presence and artistry that wasn't coming from this very capitalistic pop culture machine that was just producing what I think is just very like material to be objectified. I think there was this little sadness that I was like, oh well. So continuously uncovering these layers, I think is really important. And I think that awareness at a young age gave me that range and understanding that there's a lot more to always work with and uncover, even when you think you've done it.
1: Very nicely put. Thank you.
0: Thank you.
1: So we are not going to just talk today. We are going to also share a bit of your of the music that inspires you. And can you maybe say a bit about the first piece that we are going to play, which is Cloud on My Tongue by Tori Amos?
0: Yes. So I chose this song because the lyrics are beautiful. She's also a pianist as well as a lyricist, but and the melody is beautiful, but the way her range moves throughout the score, I think, is something to pay attention to. So maybe I would invite you and the listeners to just tune into her voice and how it moves and develops over time. And what quality you might assign language to, and what sensations come up.
1: Great, thank you.
0: Yeah.
1: Let's focus on that.

0: Well, that was beautiful.
1: I know. It's so beautiful every moment.
0: The way that, the voice, actually, I was really paying attention to it. And the small tremblings, yes. It just creates so much atmosphere and so much emotion.
1: You can hear her voice even, like, the sighs.
0: Mm.
1: And there's not taking up a lot of, or it's not a lot, it's not a lot of weight, but like, I wouldn't call them gentle either. They're like just part of this amazing composition. She's fully inside of her body.
0: Mm.
1: The body itself is resonating. Rather than trained to perform and push out. Mm-hmm. Vocalization, like a big powerhouse, like you would imagine at a concert, like, I don't know, who comes to mind?
0: Some pop stars,
1: yeah.
0: Yeah, so it's kind of, now that you mention it, yeah, it feels like it's resonating within and not going out as well, but like through the form of her body.
1: Yes.
0: Wow. I have to say that I'm not paying so much attention to these things. Sadly. But yeah, once you start to pay attention, you digest the song differently.
1: Yes.
0: You also prepared another inspiration, mm-hmm. which is this article.
1: Yes. And before I talk about the article and give some context, mm-hmm. I would like to provide a bridge.
0: Okay.
1: So, I don't know how to say this, but you know, in the 90s, I don't know about now, but in the 90s, a lot of people, not just boys or men who are aggressive and incorrect, would call artists like Tori Amos or just female vocalists like vagina music. Have you heard of this?
0: No.
1: Okay. I hope it was only like in the US. Terrible. Like, oh yeah, that's just, you know, vagina music. And don't get me wrong, I also adore Nirvana, okay? And there's also, like, space for music that is, let's say, carrying any sort of tempo or expression. But that was something that I heard a lot as a teenager and found that to just be completely absurd. And you, what do you say in response to that? Nothing. And then when I came across this article that one of my favorite theater directors and teachers, professors, and muse shared with me when I was 18 by a renowned vocal instructor named Kirsten Linklater, who was Scottish and pretty much was one of like the pillars in the canon of vocal theories. She wrote this article or at least it was published in American Theater Magazine in 2003, and mm-hmm. it's called Vox Eroticus. I had no idea what that meant when I was 18, but I certainly, and the whole article was very difficult for me to absorb. But what resonated was this one part that I'm going to read. And then we can tie that. I promise I'm going to tie this back to the term.
0: Yeah, I'm really
1: vagina
0: curious.
1: Music. So Vox Eroticus is, you know, talking about how actually your vocal cords and your reproductive organs are quite similar in shape, anatomy. And vocal theorists instruct us to really breathe deep into our diaphragm, in like below even the the pubic bone. So mm-hmm. all of the, like, the resonation, the breath, supporting the breath, even standing up, right, in a way that frees your body from tension, starts with this area. And there is this connection also psychologically, of course, when you, like, sigh, when you have an orgasm, when you, like, are, you know, feeling, you know, joy. It's this full kind of, like, connection that just, like, comes from the root. We say solar plexus. That's, like, maybe specific jargon, but, like, pelvic floor, pelvis. Up through your torso, chest, lungs, and then the air comes out your mouth or nose and nose. And so there's this stream of breath and air. And that happens when we have, like, really deep emotions or pleasurable, you know, sensations or rage or a great idea. You know, it's full bodied. And so she, like, writes in the beginning of this article about, like, also talking about, like, Freud and psychoanalytic theory, telling us that, like, oh, you know, after we go through this experimental phase as children, we slowly learn because of social norms to, like, repress pleasure or, you know, sexuality, to, you know, be nice and polite. And we also, like, kill that connection between our one place of sensation and the other that are deeply, you know, interlinked. And, you know, this false Cartesian notion of, you know, body-mind divide, of course, also emphasizes this as well. And so Linklater writes in Vox Eroticus, "Oh, we could blame the early Christians, in parentheses, for separating sex from the soul," close parentheses, "or the Puritans," parentheses, "for forbidding the joy of secular singing, except on Sundays, in praise of God," close parentheses, "or Descartes," parentheses, "for saying, I think, therefore I am, rather than I am, therefore I think," close parentheses. We could blame any one of them for denying us the erotic pleasures of the voice. But we are also left with some inconvertible, anatomical facts, which are ours to enjoy experientially and imaginatively, if we choose. One of those facts is the internal weave that connects the solar plexus to the sacrum, the emotional center to the instinctive center, through breath. While this weave may be experienced vividly in the throes of sex, we seldom allow the same vivid connection in our daily chat. Of course, this excitement might not be appropriate for most of our verbal intercourse, but more, perhaps, than we might initially think.

0: Thank you for this excerpt. I really enjoyed how you read it out loud. It also shows your skill.
1: And also her writing. It's so talented, right?
0: Yeah, the writing is amazing. I need to read this whole article.
1: And that's her voice. The voice training comes through the writing and the humor.
0: Mm. Yeah. And then how do you link this back to the vagina music?
1: Well, duh. It is vagina music. It comes from your body and it starts in a place that is pleasurable, which is your entire body, of course, it can be. But if your reproductive organs are linked to and the vocal cords and through anatomy, like the very shape. And when you pull up through your pelvic floor and tighten those muscles, and then that helps you better support your whole body and your spine to be upright and free of tension. And then that openness in the vocal cords that are relaxed, release something, sounds, feelings, words. I mean, of course, that's what it is. They're all working in harmony together.
0: I mean, from what I understood, as you said it the first time, it sounded more like something negative, not natural.
1: Yeah, and that is just a reflection on those people.
0: Mm.
1: It's not a bad thing.
0: Yeah.
1: It's really good to use your whole body to express yourself.
0: Yeah, of course.
1: Yeah. And by locating it in like one area is just like the result of objectification, you know? I don't think it would be a diss to say like, oh, well, Britney Spears' vagina music. Shake your moneymaker, you know, like that. Those things are encouraged and applauded. But then when there is a woman singing and actually enjoying and using honestly her emotions or their emotions and being in tune with all of the resonance and experiences, oh, that's frightening. That's negative because someone doesn't understand it or they're destabilized by that somehow.
0: By the power of the experience.
1: The power of the experience. The power of a person feeling so liberated to share that experience without shame and guilt. So that's how I connect it to that part in the article.
0: Yeah. Thank you. Well, maybe it's the right time for another piece of your inspiration.
1: Yes.
0: And then I would really like to dive deeper into Antigone Entombed. So the next piece that we are going to play, it's called Pretty on the Inside by Hole. And yeah, can you maybe also say a little bit about this inspiration?
1: So there are two female artists who I equally adored and still do. But when I was a teenager, I liked them both. Just as much and listen to them tirelessly over and over and over.

She did exactly what she wanted. Being a female artist in the world, you know, breaking into or actually contributing to like the history of grunge rock in the United States is pretty incredible, and getting a lot of shit for it, a lot of criticism. And the way that she held space and her voice and, you know, developed a genre was so brave. And she did it really well. And I think she's super talented.

0: Okay, I must admit that I never heard this song before, and I love the vibe.
1: So I think this is her first album. The second one was more popular, Live Through This. But this is... I wanted to bring this to the conversation because one might think she's screaming, but actually if you scream like that for an extended period of time, you just like destroy your vocal cords. She's actually just using her rage really well with like her skills. And that's also her range of singing. Mm-hmm. So you can do that maybe 10 times and then you're just gonna, you know, ruin your instrument. But this way of vocalizing rage with music and making it, like, at least I can hear her lyrics. I can identify with it. And it's not, it doesn't leave me in anger or wanting to take it forward. I'm just kind of like contained and like, yeah, that's, I actually, I know how that feels. Mm-hmm. I know how it feels. I've never expressed it like that before, although I will in rehearsal. but it didn't also feel like she was faking it either.
0: Yeah, that's true. Yeah, it's pretty amazing with these kinds of music that you actually can experience the same emotion and it translates.
1: Yeah. Yeah, I'd never thought of it like that, but it's true. Hmm.
0: And then, I'm sorry, we said in the beginning that you are currently working on Sounding Justice.
1: Yes.
0: So how this process goes?
1: So I would like to believe that repair on a very large scale is possible.

0: But it seems so hard to imagine how. I know that even saying the word justice feels very disconnected from even my body. Like, nothing comes to mind, body, mind, when I say it. It's just like, it feels just empty and hollow. And there's like this absence. But this is something that, at least the way I was educated in the United States, to work on as a process, as a technique, as a way of living, as a way of relating. It is at the very core of my ethics. And even when I say this, emotions come up. So describing my relation to justice actually brings up more feelings and curiosity. And that's in itself very, that's new. That's information to work with. Mm-hmm. And that's the information that I'm working with in Antigone Entombed. So I've been rewriting the Antigone speech, where she calls for people in the city, mainly women, to not be managed by the system, not be managed by the state. Do not play and perform in a way that bolsters the hierarchical order of the state or the kingdom. And it's her last big moment. It's this like rage, this demand, this cry, this way to grasp listeners to join her in this way to resist the natural order of things. And for people who are maybe unfamiliar with the play, she's calling for justice because her brother is dead, and the King Creon did not want her brother to be buried, given a proper burial, because apparently he also was demanding justice and calling out certain figures in court for corruption. So advocating for a more non-hierarchical egalitarian society. Mm-hmm. And she believes that this is unfair. This is not just. Her brother should be given dignity in death. And as much as the court, her family tries to quiet her down, just get married, keep your head down, this is how things are, she refuses. So she also continuously talks about refusal in this speech. And the way I'm rewriting it, of course I'm rewriting it in the context, of course, like understanding that governments are built on sex trafficking. We know this. Abuse of children, young girls. It's an industry. And I'm drawing a direct line between this and that. Do not be managed in this way. You are not for profit. Disrupt the order of things. And when you demand for justice, you believe them. And it seems like the judicial system is just postponing and postponing and postponing. And governments are just delaying and delaying and delaying. And so this rhythm of postponing, of not looking, of not addressing, of not bearing witness to testimony, gave me this idea of changing the Antigone speech. So she, or not the speech in itself, but the ending. What if she doesn't kill herself? Because Creon punishes her by putting her in the tomb with her brother and closing it. And that's where she gives up and she takes her life. And I thought, well, what if she doesn't take her life? What if she just stays with him and continuously demands for justice? And what, through that repetition, what would change in her voice in relation to the actual environment that she's in? A tomb, in a, like a cave that is moist and dark and spacious and isolated, but maybe there's also this safety as well, somehow. And how can that environment that I'm imagining be like the images and the sounds be embodied so I can not only just translate that through voice, but how that maybe also shapes the rhythm of the way the speech is delivered. So when we see it in a play, we see it as her having this revelation. So there's catharsis, but what if it's not cathartic? What if it's like the 100th time she said this? Mm-hmm. Under repression, how does the voice change? And for how long? And if it isn't vocalized in this way where rage is really high and the audience is like, oh, this is magnificent. Because we all, I mean, most people know that what happens in the end, but you're like there to know that this was noble. What if the noble act is just in this continuous way of not being silenced, not giving up, not letting the listener or viewer look away or not listen?
1: I would be really curious if you could well, I think it's not possible, but if I will ask even everything, if you could maybe try to perform a part of this piece.
0: Oh, wow, that's great. I didn't even expect you would ask me that. Fantastic. So what has been coming to mind is working with this image, because alongside this rehearsal process, I'm working on, you know, well, finding how do I even access all of this, you know, in,
1: yeah, of course,
0: in my body. And what I've been working on is looking at documentation of mourners, people mourning in Iran, the death of their family members who were protesting in January and February. And there's this one image I will never forget it, of this little girl. She was maybe 11, 12, and she's on her mother's grave, and it's cement, and she's curled up in the fetal position on her side, and she's wearing baggy jeans, and her feet are curled up inside the jeans, and she's just weeping. And you don't see tears because you don't see her face. She's like, she's covered her face. And then I didn't even like bother to read the caption because I just, that image was so striking. And I could only understand her grief in relation to how much she loved her mother. And so that's the range right there. I can imagine Antigone sharing grief, but the weight of that grief, as much as it is in one direction, let's say, her love is extending in the other direction. And so I wonder, like, if there's this in the breath that comes first, Like, even before you cry, it's the breath, like. So it's a little sigh. But it's a building into overwhelm. And in the breath, I wonder how it feels in relation to that stone on the grave or the tomb. So I would have to think, play with the breath and vocalization of expanding in my body the feeling of grief and love in opposite directions, and how it might resonate or bounce back from within a tomb. And I imagine that is the cathartic moment, actually. Because you return from love to grief, and love to grief, and love to grief, and love to grief. And it gets really, really, really big. Thank you for helping me work on the process of this. That was a great question. I don't know if I answered it well, but like,
1: yeah,
0: that.
1: Yeah, you did. Okay. I'm just speechless right now. Wow. Well, thank you very much, Zoya, for your time and sharing about your work. I personally enjoyed it so much, and I'm sure all of our listeners as well. And thank you. I'm really looking forward to this performance, which will actually be happening at Festival Mach on the 6th of June in Bratislava, Slovakia. Yay!
0: I'm so excited. Thank you so much for inviting me to talk, and also inviting me to perform in this festival, and also work with something that has been weighing heavily on me for a very long time.
1: Thank you. Well, we will come back to you next month with our next guest. And till then, I hope you will enjoy a lot of lovely program on Radio Warm. So, next time. Bye-bye.
0: Bye.
2: Hello, Jørn. Welcome to this episode. We are here with a very special guest. It is Becky Laverty. And for those of you who don't know about Roadburn and everything that is Roadburn, it is a amazing, life-changing festival that Marie and I went to in Tilburg, where they showcase the most heavy, intense, emotional, cathartic music from all over the world. And it's known to be one of the most open and accessible and community-oriented festivals. From audience members to artists, everyone is just really radiates this amazing kind energy. We're super lucky today to be with Becky Laverty, who is a part of the booking and programming team of Roadburn. She's from East London, if I've researched correctly.
3: Originally
2: from East London.
3: Now.
2: Okay, I see. Living in Manchester, yes. Yeah, we're here with her we just want to ask her so many things about Roadburn and about her and her experiences in this magical music landscape. So Becky, thanks for being here. Although you have a slight illness, by the way, guys, but we also sound
3: totally
2: a bit messed up. So
3: the only way to recover from the festival.
2: It's post-festival things.
4: Thank you for having me. But yes, I am a bit snotty. Post-Roadburn flu, it's a common thing.
2: Yeah, it's just, it has to happen.
3: I think it makes you, like, take the time to process everything, you know?
2: Yeah, true.
3: Yeah.
2: But Becky, we would love to maybe start off to ask you with, what is your story? Who is Becky?
4: Wow. quite a long story. Well, I've always loved music. I think that's probably an answer that's quite common among anyone who works in music or makes music. My earliest musical memory is listening to Whitney Houston in the kitchen when I was little. But I've always just, I suppose pop music was my first love. And then from there, I started listening to bands like Blur, and then I got into grunge and Hole were a very formative band for me.
3: Yeah.
4: And from there, got into heavier and heavier music and weird and stuff. I was probably 16 or 17 when I first saw Napalm Death live, and that was a transformative thing for me too. And then I've just always been quite obsessive, I would say, about music. I love following I'm very curious about music. So I'm very intrigued by how sort of the puzzle pieces fit together, how this band was influenced by another band or worked with who, and piecing all of these things together. And I was an obsessive magazine reader when I was young, and would cut things out and stick them on my wall. And I would always be reading the liner notes of all of the albums I bought and stuff. I just wanted all of the information and the context for the music that I love. And this was just for fun, you know. But now I sort of feel like I have a place for that to go over. But I put on shows for friends' bands and stuff where I lived, and I would book shows, I'd book tours for friends' bands. I sometimes tour manage them, and I'd go on tour with them. I always just had an interest in music and how it was made and how it reached people, but I have no musical talent, so I was never destined to be on the stage. I've just always had an interest in artists and musicians and how that reaches people. And in my mid-20s, I kind of fell into being a music publicist. So I was a music publicist for 18 years. I officially stopped last year. Through that, I met a lot of bands and artists and just developed that passion more, but also kind of got to help them tell their stories a little bit. That was it that I was most interested in about being a publicist. And I worked with some great labels and I did all kinds of things over the years, really. And then in 2014, I started working for Roadburn, and I'd been to Roadburn a few times by that point, and it was my favourite festival. So I know what it's like to attend Roadburn and be like, oh my God. Because that's how I felt when I went there. And it's the sort of thing that I probably would have thought, I'd love to work for Roadburn, but I wouldn't know how to go about that. Whilst I was very content doing the work that I was doing, and actually I think maybe the year before I started working for Roadburn, I was at Roadburn. At the time I worked for Relapse Records, and I think we had something like 9 artists playing Roadburn. So I saw a little bit behind the scenes. I met Walter, who's the artistic director. And then, a while later, he was coming to London, I think, to see Godflesh, I think. He stayed at my house, he slept on my sofa, met my cats, went to go see Godflesh together. And a couple of weeks later, he called me up and he said, Becky, I haven't got much time to talk at the moment, but I was wondering if you'd have any interest in working for Roadburn. And I said, yes. And I went and told my boyfriend, and I was like, I just got asked to work for Roadburn. And he said, doing what? And I said, I have no idea. Walter was asking me to be their publicist. That it was press and communications was my title when I started at Roadburn. And I always used to say that the communications part of that did a lot of heavy lifting, because it was kind of like a very vague, nebulous communication. And every year my job kind of has evolved. So I started doing press and communications. So I would have been working with people like you guys, coming, asking to come and interview bands, asking to interview Walter, arranging interviews, reviews, previews, things like that. So that's what my main task was at Roadburn to start off with. Every year it would evolve a little bit. I ended up taking on the side program, so arranging the talks, the panel discussions, and so on, arranging business meetings, network meetings, things like that. So my job always changed. And I think that honestly, that curiosity that kind of led me into music in the first place is what has seen my job evolve and how I ended up the part that I'm doing now, because I always had thoughts and opinions about the lineup. And me and Walter would speak almost daily about what he was planning and what he wanted to do, and then I kind of gradually started working. You know, I would work more directly with the artist, like in terms of preparing for announcements, getting the information out of them, really trying to help them present what they were doing at Roadburn, and it kind of just happened quite gradually. But I've been officially part of the booking team for I think maybe 5 years, something like that. I think during the pandemic it kind of became a bit more solidified that this is something I was going to do as my official job. So yeah, I've been a booker at Roadburn, let's say 5 years, that sounds about right. But yeah, I've been at Roadburn for 12 years this year, so yeah. That's how I ended up here talking to you.
2: The butterfly effect. Aww. No, that's super cool. I think it's super nice to also hear that this kind of, it sounds like this, from the beginning when you were into this music world, it was very much like, okay, DIY, I'm just going to help these people. I know how to write things. I know how to like present what they're trying to say. And that makes sense, like hearing now about how your job has evolved, or role has evolved at Roadburn, because yeah, it's like it sounds like you've maintained this like staying true to you and like what you're interested in, and I think that's so
4: very curious about the way that we communicate about art and music and how we communicate through art and music. So I think that, in all honesty, I think that most artists, when they're given the platform as we give them at Roadburn, they thrive and they don't need someone to explain what they're doing, but to get people there to watch them, explaining who this person is and why I think they're important and what they're going to do, that's one of the things that I really put a lot into, because I do like 90% of the write-ups for Roadburn. It was a thing before I worked for Roadburn, it was a thing that happened, and it was a path that I took on. And when Walter explained to me why this was important to him, I was like, yes, that completely resonates with me, because it's what I was doing through my publicity work with artists. Often artists make a beautiful or evocative thing, but they don't necessarily know the words to explain why they made it, or how to like build that little bridge between this thing they made and the person that's listening to it. So that was the thing that I was always interested in. And I think it's continued through my work, even though as my role has evolved. I think it's really important, because to get people into the room, sometimes you really do have to, I don't really want to say sell it, but you really have
3: just make people connect.
2: That's funny you mention it, because that was something we wrote down, we wanted to ask you about, because we were, you know, on the other side reading the write-ups for each band, because I mean, like I said, I kind of came into Roadburn a bit blindly regarding the artist, so then closer to the date I was reading through the write-ups,
3: and we were like,

0: side reading the write-ups for each band, because I mean, like I said, I kind of came into Roadburn a bit blindly regarding the artist, so then closer to the date I was reading through the write-ups,
1: and we were like,
0: every time it was

0: thing, you're reading your character. So I said, "What? How do you interpret acerbic?" And he said, "Sharp." And I said, "Yes."
1: Oh.
0: Sharp. So yeah, it was very sweet. And thank you for the compliment. I don't know. I've always enjoyed writing and reading. Only very recently have I considered to call myself a writer. That sounds like something that someone else does. I do write, but then it's kind of like I have been writing a newsletter. I write a newsletter every Friday that I send out, and I made a zine this year. So I do kind of, I was going to say reluctantly, but sheepishly go, okay, yes, I guess I'm a writer. But one of the things, I was talking to some people about this as well at Roburn, that I feel like it's kind of a difficult balance sometimes, because I'm very conscious that there are a lot of people that come to Roburn who are not native English speakers.
1: Mm.
0: So I try to make it quite accessible that people can understand what I'm writing.
1: Yeah.
0: But I don't want to diminish the work that people have, the artist's work. And I don't want to patronize people who are reading it and really oversimplify things. So it's kind of a delicate balance
1: to
0: get the vocabulary and the intention and everything, to do justice to the artists that are there. It is something that I spend a lot of my time doing. So it's very sweet for you to compliment me on it, because it is, I know that, not everybody puts that attention into things that Roburn does. And it does genuinely break my heart a bit when I see festivals using AI or, bios and stuff like that. And I'm just like, why do it? Why include a bio at all? If it matters that little, why not just put a genre descriptor and a link to bio if that's all you care about? So I think I realized very quickly when I started working for Roburn that sometimes we were going to do things the difficult way, but it was really greater good. I think that pays off.
2: Yeah, for sure, because it keeps it authentic to what you guys, everything you stand for, because it's super clear. But even to counter what that guy who said but the people who say, I wish it was just a category and a country of what the band was from, I would argue against what they're saying as well, because I'm like, well, then you're, reading a description in this way keeps, I think, you also more open-minded, because that's what I experienced reading it, because I'd read it and go, oh, this sounds really cool. And then I click it and then I go on Bandcamp or whatever. And then I listen to the song and I'm like, oh, okay. I might not have found this in a different way. I might not have stumbled on this on any platform because of whatever reason. And then, but because of these words, I'm more, open-minded and in that headspace of, okay, this is what I'm expecting. And then who knows what it'll sound like, but it could, surprise you as well.
1: Yeah, I feel like genres have a connotation to them. So someone might not want to listen to black metal, but then actually you describe it in a way that's it's something very heartfelt It shifts how you perceive. I think I'm also not the biggest fan of genres. I think it's a great way to communicate. I think the majority of artists also don't make music thinking I'm making music that fits into this genre. Yeah. So I think it's true to their experience to actually try to just describe how it makes you feel rather than saying the genre. So I love that. I also counter arguing.
0: It's an interesting thing as well, because we're very conscious that we're choosing the artists that are playing, but you're going to choose who you go and see. We're picking them because we think they belong at Roburn. We like them, we want them to be there, but everybody has personal taste. But I think it's also kind of connects to some of the pitfalls, I guess, of modern technology and how it intersects with music, because what's the point in a music review is a question that I have been asking many people over the years, because I'm not saying that there is no point to it, to be clear, but if we're asking people to trust a music journalist or an influencer or whoever to say this band is good or bad, I can click that and within 30 seconds make my own mind up. I can listen to something, but it is kind of an ego thing going on that I don't need people to tell me whether something's good or bad. I will listen to myself, but that kind of skips the element of discovery, which I think is one of the biggest joys of

0: of music discovery, is there something you've discovered recently, maybe it was for this year's Roadburn or anything that you, I don't know, maybe could think of like a story of how you discovered it and it set off an obsession. It could be from any time, actually. It could be whatever.
1: Well, so one of the things that, people often ask, like, how do you find the bands that play Roadburn?
0: Yeah.
1: Because sometimes we have bands playing their first ever show at Roadburn, mm-hmm. or, you know, their second or third ever show, and they're like, how did you even know the band existed? And Walter, definitely, like, we both talk to a lot of people. We're both talkers. So he references, like, how he has, like, a network of people that he talks to who, from all over the world, who go to different places and go to shows in different places, so you get all that sort of information coming through. Mm-hmm. And I would say the same thing applies to me too. But one of the things that I am aware I sound creepy when I say this, but one of the things that I always say is that I'm always looking at what bands are doing. So if it's a band that's just played Roadburn this year and they're going on tour, I don't know, mm-hmm. let's say Primitive Man just played Roadburn and they've got another 2 weeks of their tour,
0: mm-hmm.
1: and I'm following them on Instagram and I see who they're playing with when they play in, I don't know, Sweden.
0: Yeah.
1: And
0: yeah.
1: it's one of the bands that the local promoter pitched and thought, this is a band that goes with Primitive Man. Mm. I don't know that promoter, but I trust their opinion to some degree. They're in this position where they're booking Primitive Man, who I'm in that position, I book Primitive Man too. So we're on the same sort of page, but you're going, this band belongs with this band. So I'm curious. So then that's how I discover some bands. I'm not going to say that's the only way at all, but I look at whose names on the bottom of the poster and I see who, and then I talk to those bands as well, because using Primitive Man as an example, but if they come back from the tour and are going, oh my god, we played with this incredible band in Berlin, then I want to know who they were. So it's that sort of like curiosity and like just digging around and like seeing who other people think, you know, works with other bands, who bands choose to play with, who, when bands have a say in things themselves, who they pick to be with them, who they're supporting, and also just like what they're doing and like side projects and things like that sometimes are very like under the radar, and people are like, it's just, I don't know, I've never thought of playing it live. Like one of the bands that I loved this year, I went to see Street Sex play a few months ago. They were touring with Youth Code and King Joseph, and last year they released the two albums. They released the Street Sex album and the Street Sex album.
0: Mm-hmm.
1: And I asked them, why did you do it under a different name? And they said, because it sounds like a different band. Answer. And I was like, can you play that stuff live? And they were like, no. And I was like, have you thought of playing it live? Yeah, we've started working it out a bit. And I was like, do you think you could play it live in April? And they were like, yes. And I was like, okay.
0: Oh my god.
1: Walter, and I was like, I think we should book this. So we did, and they put a lot of effort into it because it was something that they wanted to do, but there was no deadline for it. So they were, you know, working out how to put these songs together for a live format, and they did it for us, for Roadburn. They are doing another show in a few months time, I think, in the US. But like that sort of stuff is really special, I think, when somebody like puts in that extra effort to make this thing happen at Roadburn. And I loved it. I thought the show was great. And I'm so glad that they wanted to put that effort in, and we definitely never take it for granted. Stuff is really special, I think, when somebody like puts in that extra effort to make this thing happen at Roadburn. And I loved it. I thought the show was great. And I'm so glad that they wanted to put that effort in, and we definitely never take

0: player involved, we'll do it. But for this, it was like they put together some of the songs that they were easier to play live and some older songs. So like, if we wanted them to do, we'll use that as a hypothetical example. If we wanted Nothing to play their newest album live, mm-hmm. it would be a matter of like seeing what's possible, because mm-hmm. it comes down to budget and availability and all sorts of things as well. Like, do we need extra musicians with Interama? Mm. We needed extra musicians to make it work.
1: Mm.
0: And things like that. So sometimes those things are not easy to do. And sometimes they just come from a band wanting to do something that they've not done before. And it's not always an album set. It's when we had Converge play, they came up with the idea that eventually morphed into that the Blood Moon album that they did. But the original idea was basically playing the songs, each song from their albums, which are kind of too complex to play live usually, because they require extra guitar players. So when they did Converge Blood Moon at Roadburn, it was with Steve Von Tell from Neurosis, Chelsea Wolfe, and Stephen Brodsky from Cavins. Wow. Those were the additional musicians.
2: Oh my God.
0: They played these songs that were too complicated to play at a regular Converge show. Mm. So they put together this special show. We didn't ask them to do that. We asked, would you like to do a special set? Like, do you have any ideas? And that's what they came up with. And it was amazing. So sometimes these things come from just asking, what do you want to do?
1: Mm.
0: Like, you have this platform, you have this space. How would you like to use it? And a lot of the time the artists come up with something very special.
2: Yeah.
1: That's so cool.
2: Yeah, I think that like is part of why the artists also love it so much, because it was consistently also we just heard the artists themselves thanking the Roadburn team, thanking you, and like it was every set we were like, damn, this is really like you can feel that they feel cared for, and this makes sense that like giving even the space and choice for them to come up with something special, it shows that like you care about what they want to do and how they want to communicate their art. So
0: it seems like it would be very strange to me to, of course I don't meet every artist that plays Roadburn,
1: right?
0: I don't know every artist that plays Roadburn, but it'd be really weird to not talk to them and speak to them and say thank you for being here, because first and foremost I am a music fan. And that is what led me to doing this job. So when we have an artist that I love playing Roadburn, and I'm like getting my dinner next to them, like, oh, hi, I'm Beth, booked you to play, I'm really excited for your set. I am the nerd that will say that still, because I can't imagine, why would you not, like, because of your music, so why would you not say, I love what you're doing? So one of my most important sets for like my kind of understanding of heaviness at Roadburn, I've talked about this previously, but was when Emma Ruth Rundle played in 2017, because it was one of the most beautiful sets that I have seen at Roadburn. But it was very heavy. It was emotionally heavy, and it was just one woman and her guitar. And I remember going and speaking to her after the set. We had met before, we were not close friends, but I knocked on her dressing room door and I said, I just wanted to say that was one of the most special things I've ever seen. It was so powerful and it was incredible. And she told me years later, you came and knocked on my door, I thought I'd done something wrong, like, knocked on my door, and
1: I'm being told that.
0: Oh, right, I'm coming to say hello. No one ever say hello. So I was just like, yeah, I can't imagine not like welcoming the artist. Like, it's an important, like, it's a big deal for us when artists, especially if they're doing something distinctive or unusual or as a one-off for them. I understand that it takes a lot of time and effort to do that, and that they're nervous and that they want to feel comfortable. And so I think that's part of the job, honestly, of like hosting them. Like, it is to welcome them and make them feel like they belong there, because we truly believe that they do. That's why we invited them to do it.
1: Yeah.
2: Oh, wow. That's so special. Wow. We were just talking about Emma Ruth Rundle as well, because we were like, oh, we're yearning for like
1: the next like soul shattering album or

0: Yeah, I mean, we're very much in this heavy, heavy music world. So we're like, who's the... We need to go back in the time, or not the lineups and see. Because I did actually see she did release her Roadburn 2022 set on. Oh, like, she has an album of it. So it's the next. Yeah. It's the
1: I
0: next
1: think that's one. A gig as well. I think that's that felt the right thing to do, to have her play the Engine of Hell album at Roadburn, because the album came out, didn't do a lot of touring. Well, it was kind of weird, pandemic and everything.
0: Right.
1: Then she came and did that. At Roadburn 2022, and it's a beautiful recording as well, the live album, but the set was incredible. It was such a special thing. So it was really, and also it was really nice, I think, to see the progression from her being in the room next door playing to 700 people who were like enraptured by her to playing to 3,000 people, and it was silent. One of the things I remember from that is that because of the sort of how sort of sensitive that album is, the arrangement that we had made with the press photographers was that they would not be there at the beginning of the set, because it was so quiet and so silent. They would come in at the end to take photos, and they were very polite and respectful and weren't in people's ways, but people were so mad that they were there, because it was just like, you're ruining the magic. Pin drop silence. And it was just like, yeah, then you can hear the clicking of cameras. I'm glad they were there, because some of those photos ended up on the album and it captured the moment. But yeah, it was a very special set. And I think that's another thing that some artists have been kind of freaked out by, it that like in between songs, sometimes the audience doesn't clap because they are just, it's like continuous thing. So they don't always clap, and it's not like a rapturous thing that comes at the end. Like, people are just silent and reverent, and it's beautiful. But I do know that's kind of a bit freaky when you're
2: did you guys like it? No, that's one thing I really appreciate of the audience as well. Like, I'm someone who I can be quite annoyed by audiences that aren't respectful to artists, because I'm like, this artist has done so much, and like, we're here to witness their performance. So, but in Roadburn, it is it's so respectful. Like, I feel like everyone is just open to listen, and it has this, like, sometimes, like, it is quiet. Like, you're like, how am I in a room with like 4,000 people? Like, but everyone is like just in awe and like receiving it. And I love it about the audience.
0: True.
1: I remember when one of my friends from the UK came to Roadburn, and it was his first time, and he was used to going to festivals over here, like outdoor festivals, drinking lots of beer, sitting in the sun. And he was like, where are all the drunk people? And he was like, well, everyone's just being like very sensible and going to watch the bands. I'm like, yes, that's what they I don't think that there's like room for like socializing and meeting people and talking and all of that. But most people don't. It would be a waste to come and get really drunk and forget.
2: Yeah.
1: I think people clock onto that quite quickly. That it's like, yes, have a drink, have a nice time, but like you're gonna watch stuff that you will not see anywhere else. So you want to remember.
2: True. No, and it definitely doesn't stop the community aspect, because it's also the festival that I've had the most conversations with people, and like everyone there is just a music lover. Like, everyone is wearing a band t-shirt, and that's like, you care about artists and you care about music, and I love that so much.
1: I talk to people all the time at Roadburn, and people are like, but that's because you work here. I'm like, no, people don't know who I am. I'm just like chatting to people. What did you just go and watch? They always respond and will like talk to you and tell me who I should go and watch. I'm like, okay. I like it. I really like it, because I think that there is, you know, going back to the thing that I was saying about like people like to think that they have a really good music taste. And a lot of people do. They're at Roadburn. But I do think that there's not really that much elitism when it comes to it. People are doing it because they want to share it. They want to say, I've seen this band before, you have to go and see them. And they mean it very genuinely. Like, people want to share the thing that they've discovered with other people, which is what Walter and I are doing. we discovered this thing and we're like, oh, you just got that. That's essentially what the event is. That's true. What we're saying. Oh my God, look at this band. So it's really nice to see other people doing that when they're at Roeburn, and especially if it's like this year we had her back and it's like they played in the engine room, and then people were like, when people found out, whilst it was bad keeping that secret, he was just telling everyone the event. So then people are going, oh my God, her back is doing a secret show. And people want, like, you miss them, come and see this one. And I think it's great.
2: Yeah, I love that about the secret shows as well, because it gives people this chance to share, like, oh, I saw this and it was amazing. And then there's the secret show, and then other people can come and see it too. I feel like that happened with Truck Violence, like, after, I think some people were like, oh, this band, we heard it was good.
0: Yeah, I heard some people in line who had said, oh, I didn't see them, but like after last night, apparently everyone loved it, so I just got to go see it. But actually,
1: that happens quite often when we have bands that we know are going to play multiple sets. Sometimes we didn't really do that much of it this year, but sometimes we do schedule secret shows during the festival. Like somebody goes, we're here for another 2 days.
2: Oh my god.
1: Last year we did that. On the, I think the Saturday night, Uniform said to me, can we not do a secret show? And I'm like, well, it's 1 a.m. And I was like, do you mean it? Because I will ask Walter, and if he says yes, then you're going to do it. And they're like, yeah. And I was like, are you not just saying this because it's 1 a.m? And then I was like ringing them at 11 a.m. saying, well, are we doing a secret show? And they're like, oh, yeah, okay. And skipped that at the last minute. But like this year, one of the things that I really enjoyed was that we had Bad Breeding, who played our pre-show on the Wednesday night, and they had a proper show scheduled on the Thursday.
2: Mm-hmm.
1: And we had them for a secret show on the Friday. But what I noticed happening was some people who were not that familiar with the band, watching them on the Wednesday and saying, oh, I'm really excited for the Thursday show. And then finding out they're doing a secret show and be like, oh my God, it's really tight.
0: Yeah.
2: No, it's the best feeling.
1: That you never have heard of a band and then see them 3 times in a weekend and be like, they're my new favorite band. And fulfilling that story, like, play out.
0: Yeah, it really feels almost like the entire concept of secret shows, it feels like a treasure hunt, you know, where like throughout it, you're at the festival, there's already a buzz going on because everyone's excited, but then you're like, I think they could play a secret show. They would fit the skate park, or they should. Yeah. That was too short. They should do it again. So I think that's like. Do you remember it? How? Because I'm assuming the secret show started before, like already ages ago. I don't know, but do you remember like how it had started?
1: I think we were talking about this. Don't quote me on it. I think in 2018, was it 2017 or 2018, we had the San Diego Takeover, which was a bunch of bands. Earthless were our artists in residence, and we had a lot of bands that were sort of connected to Earthless that were on TP Records and sort of played similar sort of music. But that's when we first used the skate park, because there were a couple of bands that had professional skaters in them. We were asking them, would you want to play in the skate park? It was just fitting to have professional skaters. Riley Hawk, whose band Peter played, they played a secret show in the skate park. That's kind of how the secret show started. That it was kind of like bespoke to the bands that were playing, like their skaters, skate park. But it was so good that we kept going. And other bands play in the years since. And it's kind of, I think people expect it of Roeburn now, although we do have to apply for a permit to have shows in the skate park. It's never a given that we're going to have the skate park. We have to apply every year to be able to do it. So one year it may be entirely possible that we don't have access to the skate park, but then we could probably try and find somewhere else or do something else. But I do think it is like, it is something cool to, especially when bands come and they fly in just for Roeburn, and if it's a band flying in from, say, the west coast of the United States, it's a long way to come. It's a long flight. Like this year, we had that with Agriculture, so they come for a few days, and we want to make good use of them there. But they want to do it. They want to do something different, and they are up for it. And quite often, at the point of booking bands, we're told either directly by them or by their agent, if you want them for a secret show, then they're available and they would love to do it. And just say the word and we'll come up with some ideas. So it kind of, it is often driven by the artists, and yeah, we try and figure out where it would fit in and how we can make it work. And I think that people know it's very likely there's going to be secret shows, so it's not that secret in that respect. But I do think that I don't think it's been diminished, like the excitement that people feel around it.
0: No.
1: And there are some people who don't look at their phone throughout Roadburn and don't want to know. That's... And they're just like, if I walk past and someone says it's happening, maybe I'll go. I know what I'm doing.
2: No.
1: There is no way to do Roadburn. And I think some people are oblivious to the secret shows. Other people are just waiting for them the whole time. So, whatever.
2: Yeah. I mean, I came last year for the first time, and then we didn't know about the secret shows. And suddenly my friend and I are on Instagram and... secret show of Big Brave, and we're like, what does this mean? And then we go and it's like daylight, we can see everyone, and it was one of the best shows as well. And we were like, and now we get to see them again. Oh my god. And then same thing with Chep Heil, was oh my god. Yeah,
1: I think there's something that's like very charming
2: about
1: the skate park, because the lighting and the setup, it's like there's no pretension. It's just the band playing their music.
2: There's
1: not really much room for theatrics. And
2: not that
1: is detrimental to their show usually, but when a band plays on the main stage or on the terminal and they can do the lighting and they can have visuals and they really create be like in their vision, that's a spectacular thing to be able to have. But when you just have the band playing their music, it's like just direct to the fans, and there's just a communion sort of thing going on where you're all on the same level.
2: I
1: love it. I love that Big Brave show.
2: No, it almost feels like you're in the practice room with them. It's like,
0: yeah, I was gonna say a sound check before their DIY show at the local venue in the local town, in a small town.
2: Like with Chep Heil, I'm like, what, like. How am I seeing them in this scenario, you know? Like, you feel so much closer. Yeah, so it's amazing. I hope it keeps going. Well.
0: Well, we're coming, I guess, towards the end of the interview. Gosh, final question. I don't know.
2: I think we should ask, what is a yearnful artist obsession that you think the yearners of the world should know of? One is difficult. It can be more than one.
1: Well, we've talked about Emma Ruth Rundle, and I think that when she has her new album out, I think we're all going to be very delighted by that. And but I feel like, based on your interests, and if your listeners are it's the same sort of thing, then I think they're probably going to be familiar with Emma already. There is one artist that I've been listening to a bit lately. It's a band called New Idea Society, which features Stephen Brodsky from Cave-In. I think he has a very distinctive voice, so if you're a fan of Cave-In, then you'll probably like this because his vocals are so prominent. But they have a new single out, I think last week, called Nightbirds, and it's before I'd heard it, my friend described it to me as being, I think he said it was like one that will tug on your heartstrings. I was like, okay. And then I listened to it and I was just like, oh, it is. It's tugging on my heartstrings. Oh. So I think that constitutes yearning.
0: Okay, awesome.
1: But it's a very beautiful album, and it will be out, I think, May or June on Relapse. But New Idea Society, and the song that I think is the standout is called Nightbirds.
0: Okay.
1: So you can listen to it now and tell me if you think it's...
2: sounds
1: like yearning.
2: Oh my god, I'm so excited.
0: That's fine. This morning I listened to a song and I was like, that this tugged on my heartstring. That's exactly what it felt like. That was the words I needed.
2: Awesome.
1: I do love a bit of yearning, so I'm on board with that.
0: Yeah, I mean, it's like, I feel like obsession is also a subcategory of yearning, because it's like you said, putting the pieces together and everything, it's part of the yearning for more, for, you know.
2: And I think this action of like discovering music and just caring about everything around it, like, that's what creates like personal connections mm-hmm. with music, and I think connections between people and music as well. So yeah, we're very pro musical obsessions here.
1: Yes, it's what drives me forwards. I think it's like what makes, like, I don't know, like, it's great when somebody says, oh, you should check out this album, it's great. But when somebody says, you should check out this album, it's great, it's about blah, blah, blah, mm-hmm. or whatever, then I'm like, all right, tell me more.
0: Yeah.
1: So I think the why of something has always mattered to me. The lyrics matter to me, like why somebody chose this piece of artwork to represent the album. Mm. That sort of stuff matters to me. I know it doesn't have to. It doesn't matter to everybody in the same way, and that's fine. Yeah. But the puzzle is where the pleasure is for me, I think, making sense of it all.
0: Oh.
1: So yeah, yearning is definitely in there, going, I want to know more. Yearning is, I'm all for it.
0: Yeah.
2: No, can't wait for next year to see.
0: Oh, yeah. Guys, get your tickets.
2: Oh my god, I missed Chelsea Wolfe, so that was like someone I really wanted to see. Honestly, Emma Ruth Rundle as well, like that would be insane.
0: Oh, you know, oh, actually just thought of this, because I was talking about like, oh, I wish I found Emma Ruth Rundle in December, because then I was listening to Grouper a lot, and then I just thought right now, actually Grouper would be great, because I keep checking, are they on tour, are they coming to Europe, and they're not, so like that would be transcendental.
1: We have looked into Grouper before, but she doesn't like to play festivals. There are a few that don't really play festivals. I think a group have played a festival in Austin, Texas a few years ago, but it was a place where they could have a separate venue for her church. That was possible. But yeah, it would be a lot of work to deal with in a festival. So there are a few, like Dead Can Dance is another one. So it's difficult
2: some
1: artists, but usually when people say, why have you never had
2: it? It's
1: like
2: there's a reason. Yeah,
1: there's always a reason if we've not done it, like, group a size hole in our musical vocabulary. But yes, I see the connection between Emma and Grouper.
2: So, now I just thought of someone that I'm like, it's just our latest obsession.
0: Exactly,
2: we're
0: gonna
2: say at the same
0: wait,
2: time.
0: Is it? Okay.
2: Tommy Barlow.
0: Yes. Okay.
1: Who?
2: Tommy Barlow. It's this
0: we are extremely Tommy Barlow. He's from London.
1: Who's Tommy Barlow?
2: He has nothing out right now because he took it all out. But we traveled to London in 2024 to see Nick Cave and Black Country New Road. And then we went kind of blind of like, let's go to all the venues we can go, because we were there for a long weekend. And then we were like, okay, this band played at the Windmill. This band played at the George Tavern. Let's check out these venues. And then we go to the Windmill this night. It was Jordy Greep was going to play. And we were like, oh, we know Black Midi. Let's see what else is happening. Ended up, Jordy Greep wasn't there, but then
0: we were really early for the sound check, and we're just playing a silly game, having a pint, whatever. And then this sound check starts happening, and it's this weeping violin, and we all just shut up and stop playing.
2: And
0: we're like,
2: video.
0: It was on video.
2: We were filming for some reason, and you can see the moment we all go quiet, and it was the sound check.
0: Yeah.
2: And then this man like starts singing as well, and it's like his voice is
1: voice and violin.
0: Voice, violin, electric guitar, and acoustic guitar.
2: Yeah.
0: And it's a trio, but it's his project, and then he invited his two friends, I guess, to play with him that evening for the first time. And
2: a backing track as well. So it's a bit electronic also.
0: Yeah.
2: And it's like yearning,
0: crying, like you're sobbing immediately. It's really hard to explain.
1: Huh?
0: The
1: embodiment of yearning.
2: Yeah. Yearn didn't exist before the time, and I feel like there's a thread that links seeing him and starting Yearn, because it just like we didn't know the artist, and then suddenly we became like, oh my god, we need more of this, and then. Yeah, like he had one mixtape out, but it was a solo project that he did before. And then now he we actually saw them for the first time. It was the first time they were doing the trio. Exactly. And we were like, oh my God.
0: And then fast forward, they played Left of the Dial in Rotterdam, which we had already had tickets for. And then it turns out he's playing. And then we're like, this is unbelievable. And then the genius bookers put him in a church. Perfect. Oh. Perfect. And then we see him in a church. We are front row holding each other's hands. And we had spoken to him when we first saw him. And I think he kind of recognized who we were. He was like, this is so funny. Why are they here? And then, I think because he removed his mixtape, he will release something soon. Yeah. But his name has been coming around a lot. He also just toured with a band called Injury Reserve, who are now called, I think, By Storm or something.
2: Yeah.
0: So he just did a tour. And then since then, I think he's gotten also even more following. But he started in the grassroots venues of London and then got his name around.
1: Out. It's
0: yeah. I think something will be released this month, we think.
2: Yeah. And if you get to see him live, it's...
0: Yeah, he plays around England, like, definitely. Yeah. You should. He's...
1: Now I've learned something from you guys.
2: Yes.
0: Yay! Awesome. Yeah. No, that's a good we remember.
2: Yeah, yeah. I was like, oh my God, no, that's who we tell everyone about.
0: Yeah. Very much in grouper midwife.
2: Yeah, yeah.
0: World, like, yeah,
2: yeah,
0: yeah. Very powerful.
2: Yeah.
0: Very talented. Yeah. Okay.
1: Excellent.
0: Awesome. Well, that's a great way to end this episode, this interview. Becky, thank you so much for spending time with us and chatting to us. It was wonderful to hear about your story and everything you do at Roadburn. And thank you to you and Walter and everyone in the Roadburn team for hosting such a fantastic festival every year. And we're so excited for next year, already getting the tickets.
2: Yeah, yeah, yeah.
0: Yeah.
1: Well, so. Well, thank you for coming and thank you for taking the time. It was great to talk to you and learn about Tommy.
0: Yay! Awesome. All right.
2: Thank you so much.
0: Thank you.

0: Hey everyone, my name's Apolline, and that was a James Blake song that I've been listening to recently. I'm going to take you through a couple more tracks and introduce ourselves.
1: Brick wall dedication. Most.

Hello, and I'm Fern. I'm one of the second co-hosts of today's show, and that's the track that I chose to bring. We have one more track chosen by Amanda, and then we'll get started with the show.

0: That was my pick, and my name is Amanda, and I am part of the trio where we're doing the show, The Sour, every Tuesday now, from 3 p.m. to 4 p.m.
1: And the show is called Oral Relics. We'll chat a little bit about how we came to that name.
0: It's not oral, like O-R-A-L, like A-U-R-A-L.
2: It could be.
1: It could be.
0: It could be. It could be. Depending on what the theme is.
1: Yeah, I think we want to do a week on like oral storytelling, in which case maybe we can do a play on the title. But yeah, it's oral as in sound, as in around us, as in, yeah, and relics. Does anyone want to talk a bit about the second part of the name?
2: I think we were all kind of interested in found material in the city and how we could kind of pick up myths through that.
0: Yeah, I think we were talking about, like, on the chat, because we couldn't meet, like, in a few weeks, like, that we had to prepare for the show. But then we all kind of had, like, this interest mm-hmm. in, like where we live and, like, how that forms, like, identities and kind of the relationship between, like, us and also, like, the space that we are in, like, the space around us, because that itself creates, like, its own, like, ecology and, like, ecosystem. And we kind of wanted to kind of make it into like a physical like manifestation, kind of this mm-hmm. corporate reality of like the, what is it called? The like the relationship itself and the connection of us and space that cannot really be like put into words, and through like exploration of like field recordings or even like things that we have like already in our archives that we want to like bring about like within the show.
2: I was gonna say we've all traveled from different places to get here, and that's kind of what unites us. But there's this intangible thing with sound and poetry and recorded media that we're really excited to explore together.
1: Yeah, I think something we also all had in common is we all like creating in different ways, and so the relics part and sort of what we want to explore in the show is also like speculative storytelling and sort of like the imaginary cities that we create and sort of the layers of a city that are the stories that we are also writing, the stories that were here before us, the stories that we're writing collectively. So yeah, it's gonna be very exciting.
0: Past, present, and future.
1: Yes. I think to start, so as Amanda was saying, we're taking field recordings as sort of a departure point and something we want to explore over the course of this. And so I brought a short, it is a field recording, but it's me holding my phone up, voice recording as two friends and I were walking down a cobblestone street in Warsaw yesterday. I was in Warsaw for the weekend, and I thought it was nice because it's kind of about arrivals and moving from one place to another, and also it's the sound of a new city that I'd never been to. So we're gonna play that now.

And I'm also going to play it. I thought it was really beautiful that Fern brought that, because I was recently in Rotterdam when I first was scouting before I moved here for a fair. Shout out, Cultizus. And this was a recording I made at Schiedam with my big luggage. I brought loads of things I didn't need, but I was really inspired by the sound of the stones in this station.

0: Yeah, I love that the recordings that we both brought kind of feed into each other as well. I think that's so when I was recording that, it kind of captured that feeling of like the point in the trip where you're like nonverbal, like you and your friends are just so exhausted and you're like powering through this new city and you're like switching accommodations. And it really, I think I was drawn to recording because I was like, in moments like this, it's like, I'm too tired to look around. I'm too tired to anything. I just have to focus on like one step at a time. And then I was listening to sort of the sounds around me. So there's like a bit of the cafes and a bit of the Polish music that plays. And then also just focusing on like the sort of like material aspect of getting to where you're going. And I really love sort of encountering new cities and new architecture and landscapes like that. Yeah.
1: That's so nice.
2: It's really nice because I was also thinking about like taking trips with people is like a test of your relationship with a person, you know? Like, it's like you're encountering like a whole new space together, and like we talked about like how like different dynamics and different relationships also mm-hmm. can be like different in different situations in different places, and it like adapts to different like things, you know. And I think it's like really special that like you had the recording, and also like it ties to a certain memory too mm-hmm. with yeah. that person in that space. And yeah, like you said, it's like you're kind of being tested, or like you're like, I'm tired, I just want to go home. Like,
0: but also this sounds beautiful.
2: We spent 3 days with each other. I need my alone time.
0: Yeah,
3: and just as valuable a memory to take as well, like of the transition and those yeah. periods in between that we don't often like hold on to, but they do mark mm-hmm. us. And I think it's great to find a friend who allows for you to go off and you know like engage yeah. with the city.
2: It's like you're doing a different side quest
0: yeah
2: while occupying the same real space ones.
0: I think that's something I'm really excited for, because the three of us, so for the show we have this idea, because so maybe to give a bit of backstory, I guess we should also introduce ourselves.
3: We did it through song.
0: Yeah, we did it through songs. But so my name is Fern. I'm a cultural worker. I work in the cultural sector in Amsterdam. I moved here for my studies 4 years ago now. And so, yeah, even though we're recording this in Rotterdam, Rotterdam's actually a very new city for me. I've spent very little time here. But yeah, the Netherlands is one of my homes now, I guess. And yeah, the three of us are also meeting for the first time in person today.
2: Woo!
0: Because Apolline just arrived, actually, so maybe you can...
2: Literally last night.
0: Yeah.
3: I'm not even 24 hours here. my name's Apolline. I come from London, and I'm an artist and jewelry designer. And I came to kind of discover, because I'm half Dutch, I'm French and Dutch, but there's part of me, and live with my best friend here. And I'm also just so amazed and excited to discover this city through this show with Van and Amanda. Because my whole interest and my practice revolves around urban residues and fragments, and how can we rekindle a treasuring or a revaluing of the things that get left behind? Like, what do they say about the decisions we've collectively chosen to make as a city, and what we like choose to uplift or ignore?
2: And I'm the last one. Amanda, I moved to the Netherlands I think about almost 2 years ago now, but then before that I was living in the US for a bit because I did my bachelor's there, and now I'm doing my master's here. But I am also a filmmaker and I'm a photographer, and a lot of my work also revolve around like memory and like space, especially like your identity and like exploring that part of yourself within liminal spaces, but particularly like nature spaces, mm-hmm. because I think like ecology, not just nature ecology, I feel like also like cities are also an ecology, you know, like everything is an ecosystem. So yes. I feel like we're always in this continuous like venture to kind of like exploring yourself, and like because the you now and the you tomorrow is like are completely different people, you know, like mm-hmm. even though like, and you can't really hold on to like the past like that, so it's always like you're always growing into yourself like all the time. And I feel like that's something really special but also like sad, you know, there's something like bittersweet about it, like you're just, it's something you can't really grasp, it's like mm-hmm. a fleeting thing. And I think, how do we put this fleeting feeling into like reality.
3: Mm-hmm. Yeah. And making archive of it as well.
0: Yeah, for sure. I think that's something I've thought about a lot since I moved here. So Amanda's Indonesian, and I also grew up, I'm half Singaporean, half British, but my family is in Indonesia. And so I lived there for like 17 years. And I think when I moved to Europe for the first time by myself, it was kind of like forming this relationship with a new place on my own terms for the first time, but then also kind of feeling this sort of like distance and like growing out of this person that I was before I came here, and also wanting to hold on to that. And then now I think I'm at this point where I just feel so blessed that I have like not like two separate me's, but I kind of have the me that I am when I'm home and when I'm surrounded by familiarity and all of this. And then I also have this me that is kind of like grown out of like being independent and everything. But yeah, so I think it's really nice that the three of us are also interested in exploring like memory and where we come from and where we're going, and we're all in this together.
2: We're multifaceted beings.
0: Yes, we contain multitudes.
3: Not forget.
0: And actually, yeah, so I think the next recording that we have, Amanda brought, and sort of keeping in the theme of like arrivals, departures, and new places, we're now going from cobblestone to the sea.

0: that was when I stayed at this boat in Cascais when I was there last year during my residency in Lisbon. And then I just found it interesting because, like, I was there alone at night and there were, like, people there. And I was in a dock. Like, I wasn't out in the sea, you know. But then, like, the boat keeps creaking. And I was like, you know what? These sounds are quite interesting. Because, like, I mean, you're kind of, like, floating and you're not really, like, in, like, a steady, like, I guess, like, land. And it was just, I just found it interesting. As I was sleeping, that kind of lulled me to sleep. Nature sounds.
1: There's not many sounds that kind of like they rock you. You know what I mean?
0: Yeah.
1: Like some really like take over your ear and you kind of get transitioned. But this one, it kind of holds you in that way.
0: It like cradles.
1: Yeah.
2: I love the repetition. Also, I think a lot of spaces, sometimes when there's like a repeating sound, it kind of lulls you into this like meditative
0: state.
2: You're
0: like a baby.
2: Yeah.
0: Your mom
1: all
0: like,
1: started from there.
0: Yeah. Everything that's wrong with you. Is
2: Amanda was
0: when you're a baby.
2: Connecting with the inner child on this boat in Cascais.
0: I was alone. I was kept to myself.
2: And then on the theme of boats, one of the clips that I, or not a clip, but one of the sounds, music. Items, musical items that I brought with me today is a song called The Big Ship. And I think we're gonna play that after and then maybe we can speak a bit about it.

0: Oh, yeah, that was The Big Ship by Brian Eno. It's from the album Another Green World, which is the art rock ambient pioneering album. It's interesting because when I brought this song today, honestly, when we were discussing the theme of the show, I was a bit nervous when we were talking about like field recordings and maybe more like ambient sound, because I wouldn't say ambient music has been a big part of like the music I've grown up listening to. And so for me, it's been really interesting, honestly, since I moved to Amsterdam, kind of exposing myself and opening myself up more to like electronic music and ambient sounds. And a lot of my friends here, I'm super lucky to have friends that are DJs. And so they're constantly like introducing me to these new genres and sort of, immersing myself in those worlds. And so I wanted to bring that kind of as, because that was the first big ambient tune that I loved. And I was like, okay, this is amazing. I get it now.
1: It changed your world.
0: It changed my world. So I hope whoever is listening, if you are also not a big ambient girly, maybe this has changed your world.
1: Ambient and then ambient music.
0: Maybe. Catch us next week. but yeah, and then what else did we have? Oh, so
2: this is another, like, back to the train, I guess the station. We have, well, you tell us about it a bit. Yeah.
0: So this was something else I came across in my research with looking into field recordings. There's this sorry guys, I'm a bit sick. There's this platform where they basically each year highlight sort of, it's called Cities in Memory, and it's, I don't know if it's a famous platform, I'd never encountered it before, but maybe in the music world. And they sort of take field recordings as a departure point, and also each year they do like a compilation.

Where people have sent in collaborative works from different cities. Some are credited. I don't think this one is credited because I think it was actually created by the city's team. I'm not sure. But it's called Lost in Central, and it was recorded in Central Station in Amsterdam. And it's on their 2016 annual compilation, I think. And I heard it, and I just loved it. So yeah.

0: say something first.
1: Okay, so that one was Fern's pick, and that was like an ambient sound of the trains, right?
2: Yeah.
1: And yeah, I think it relates a lot to like about like, especially being in cities and kind of growing up in cities and kind of like a reimagination of like these sounds that you kind of hear in everyday life, but then kind of turned into like something else. Mm-hmm. And I think it's really awesome to like hear like the cityscapes, mm-hmm. and like the sounds that comes out of it and what people can make from it. And now we're gonna be listening to actually the audio for my film. It's like about 3 minutes long. It's this film about Jakarta, because I'm from Jakarta, but then there's a whole like narrative about like Jakarta sinking. It's gonna be fully sunk by 2050, mm-hmm. because of colonization from the Dutch, mm-hmm. because people there couldn't access clean water because of like the whole like segregation of like communities and all that. So people in Jakarta had to dig like wells, and because of the well digging, the city is kind of like crumbling down, and it's like gonna sink fully by 2050, and the government isn't doing anything about it. Instead, what they do is they were like, you know what, let's make another capital city. Let's go to Borneo and make a whole other capital city instead of saving like the city that everyone's already living in. So this film is a critique of that, but it is also a portrait like of Jakarta itself, like looking at from the present as if it was in the past, in kind of like this memorial like esque like experimental like narrative of my love letter to Jakarta. Yeah.
2: And we're going to link it in the show description when it gets uploaded, yeah. so that you can watch it.
1: Hopefully that's possible.
2: I hope it's possible, because it's beautiful. We'll find a way. Mm-hmm. We will find a way.

0: Okay, so that film, the sound, like, I layered a lot of the sound because I kind of built the sound. I layered a bunch of different sounds, and then I kind of took in like some samples of like whale sounds because I wanted it to sound like we were kind of underwater already, kind of like an aquarium kind of vibe, you know. And I layered it with like some sounds that I took that I recorded with the Zoom H4n on the sink, and also the water dispenser, because we have a lot of those in like in Indonesia. But they made like these gurgling sounds too, to kind of like help with like, you know, like when you're in the aquarium, like there's like the filter, like the whole like sound. And I think that also encompassed like a lot about like the culture of like being in Jakarta, because like you can't drink tap water, you know. So like most of the time you drink like water, like filtered water that's already from like brands and like corporations that you buy a really big like bulk and then you kind of like just drink it. And so yeah, I kind of layered those and kind of created the sound for the film.
1: I love that. It's so beautiful. And I think also what you were talking about, like sort of like the cultural side, I think for me, like when I think growing up, it's such a distinct sound where it's like in the middle of the night when I go fill up my water.
0: It gurgles.
1: Yeah, and it gurgles. And it's like, because you know how that there's that thing where it's like your senses are heightened when the other ones, like, so for example, in the middle of the night, everything's dark. So then the sound is like amplified because I can't
0: scared,
1: see
0: you know?
1: Shit. Yeah, so then I'm like walking through the corridor and I'm filling up the water and literally all I see is like blackness and all I hear is that gurgling. So no, I think
0: or like
1: it's
0: the sound of fridge.
1: Yeah, like the little humming and stuff in the, it's so beautiful. Thank you for sharing that with us.
2: Thank you so much. On the subject of haunting, slightly haunting sounds, we're now going to listen to one of my favorite artists, Sissy Rada, and it's a song called Maps, because one of our original titles for this show is Cartographies of Sound, and I guess it's taking back to the idea of looking across the landscape as a way into these ethereal like creatures or stories that are hiding under the surface and within these sounds. But she's an amazing harpist, and this is one of her songs from the album Nano Diamond from 2021.

0: That was so beautiful. We're trying to play an outro track.
1: It's working.
0: Oh.
1: No, it's not.
0: Amanda, do you maybe want to say a bit about why you chose this?

0: And that was it. That's our outro for the show. And I guess we covered a lot of topics, and it was a lot of like general topics. And the song is by Ichiko Aoba, Akatombo. It was like a live show.
1: Yeah, so and Ichiko was actually in Amsterdam on tour just like a couple weeks ago. I really wanted to go because we all love her.
0: But she was just here too a few months ago, but I didn't know she was coming back.
1: Amsterdam loves her.
2: Everyone's traveling.
1: Yeah, everyone's traveling.
0: How did I not know this?
1: And yeah.
0: Yeah, I think for now, like, the topics covered are a bit more general because it's kind of like an introduction to about us too. But I think maybe along the way, it will get more focused.
1: Yeah, and thematic.
0: More thematic.
1: Yeah.
2: Yeah. Thank you so much for listening, everyone. See you next week.
1: Yes, thank you.
0: Hopefully.
1: And actually, we need to do an outro for the transition over. So we're just going to play something great in the meantime. On the spot.
0: While you wait for a great people to come.
1: Yes, a great show coming up. Keep listening, guys.

I'm going to go to the hospital.

Some people think that I'm strong, stable, and self-assured. But I don't want to be, because I don't want to impose on or control others. What I'm looking for, George, is another power. One that's hidden, efficacious, and practical. The power to reclaim myself. I've never known this power. I'm only beginning to, now. I think you already know this. But I'm gonna try to begin to say something.

For this reason, even if I do attain some goal, at that very moment, the only thing that's important to me is to go beyond that.

that I must understand and realize everything that constitutes me. And on this journey of realization, I came upon, just as Ulysses must have done, a monstrous cacophony.

If there's anything that can and is returning me to the arrogance in which I began this journey, such as your love, Georges, most of all, it's the suffering that I now know. I'm crumbling. I came upon this

What I've just said isn't interesting to me in terms of theory. Rather, all of this is the only place, simply, where life can start. Because in me, life must start in collision. Here's why I talk so much about nature. Nature is a refuge for myself, from collision or opposition, from the continuing impossibility of me. Nature's more than just a refuge, but it's impossible to speak about it directly, for nature can be spoken about only in dream. I can't explain this, not only to you, not even to myself. Only the dreamer a dream. Is there any difference between the two? Can speak about nature. I have moments when I believe that I can and will be reconciled to myself on every possible level. By living in the country, near a forest, by flowing waters. I don't know how. Not here. I spend so much time gazing into the sky and at water. I'm never bored then. Otherwise. 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

0: Okay, that was Smile by Butterfly, classic. I'm here in the studio with Kayla, and I'm Marisol, and today is going to be our first episode of As I Always Say. Unfortunately, our third co-host, Ju, isn't here right now, but they left a message that we'll play later on to also introduce themselves. For now, we'll begin with like a little bit of background on who we are and kind of why we're here.
1: Why we're doing the show together. Mm-hmm. Why we're paired up with very beautiful souls.
0: Yeah. And obviously, it's the first day, so there's like a bit of a learning curve with everything. But sure. I think it'll be okay. Because anyways, I think that most people listening in are basically our friends who love us. So that's fine. So a little bit about me, I guess. I'm from Miami and I grew up in New York, but now I'm in Rotterdam. And the kind of stuff that I've been growing up listening to is just a lot of like Latin influences. My parents are from Peru and Uruguay, so late night parties, lots of loud music, lots of speakers, and then I'm in the corner sleeping on a chair trying to wait for my parents to get ready to go home. So that's kind of my growing up experience around music and the world. What about you, Kayla? Tell us about yourself.
1: What brought me here?
0: Good
1: question. My name's Kayla Lynette. I am Indonesian. I've been living here for the past almost 6 years. Oh my gosh, time really flies so fast. I'm here because of my previous studies. I did an art history track, also did a cultural analysis track for my master's. And honestly, I came here because it was the only, I don't know, reachable English-speaking programs in the world. And I never thought about living in the Netherlands growing up. I feel like the idea of Dutch culture is always so vague, and I didn't even know what Dutch sounded like until I came here. And honestly, kudos to my friend Fina out there who brought me here. She gave me the idea to come here. She's like, you know, the Netherlands might be a cool place to live at. And then so we're here together to also navigate through our lives in the Netherlands and to see, what's up here, what is missing here. And yeah, I think since we are all coming from very different backgrounds, I'm sure we have things that we miss, pieces of things we miss from back home, things that make us not able to sleep at night because of nostalgia.
0: Yeah, I think that's a good point. I think one of the questions is like, why are we here? And that's kind of just, why are we here in general, like the Netherlands and then Worm itself?
1: Exactly.
0: I'd say the Netherlands, obviously it's like education, but then education, Worm is kind of also the same thing where it's like, we're learning about the radio, we're learning about the technology. And this is kind of like one of the only projects that I've been a part of where the tech and gear and all of it is kind of more accessible to me, because definitely it's not something that everyone can just pick up. Mm-hmm. Although a lot of people do just kind of start, it's helpful to me as a person to kind of have some guidance. So the team here at Worm is really awesome in being able to do that for us.
1: Yes.
0: But
1: kudos to the Worm team too.
0: Yeah, and then you were talking about how you have like nostalgia and there's things from home that you're always going to miss, especially when you're living so far away. So I think that's the other part of like why we're here. We want to share our music, our experiences and stories. We're kind of giving a little bit of an oral history of ourselves by just getting to talk in the studio with ourselves and broadcast it out into the world.
1: Getting to know ourselves too, which is the most daunting part. Honestly, talking like this is kind of like a little therapy session that we're also confronting ourselves with, parts that we haven't known about ourselves, and getting through it also with a public listener is something that's a new challenge for us, but we will see how the episodes will go.
0: Yeah, I think we're planning on at least doing a little bit of a theme per week, and then you'll have a little bit of a breakdown in maybe three very short words what each week's theme is going to be talked about during the episode. For today, we kind of ran into some silly little things when we were like brainstorming with Ju, our other co-host, about what we should be talking about besides just ourselves. I think it's interesting to just have a bit of a chat session. And one of the things that we started talking about was kind of things that are banned and unbanned and substances and people smoking in general. So that's kind of the first thing that I wanted to ask Kayla when we were getting here. I was like, when's the first time you like smoked a cigarette,
1: okay,
0: a joint,
1: whatever that one to maybe be? Maybe before that, just to give an idea how we came to this discussion, I feel like smoking is always such a fun discourse. I feel like people approach us by first asking, do you smoke? And it's also a way of connecting. Well, not to say that it's the only suggested way of connecting with people through smoking. Nobody's advocating for that.
0: Yeah, no one. No, we are not advocating
1: kids,
0: for smoking.
1: If you listen at home, don't smoke, maybe.
0: Yeah. Or no. I never said that. I
1: or do.
0: Just, you know, it's like a reality of life at the same time. There are things that like people like you don't want to talk about, but it's like that's the reality of life. That's just the way the world is, kind of. It's kind of weird to hide from some of these things. So it's not like smoking needs to be destigmatized, but like
1: the theme on smoking is always such a sensitive topic, and to have it in a serious discourse is also a rare thing to find. I feel like as Marisol has said, not to destigmatize it, but in a way

0: There are parts of every game when you despair and nearly give up. Pins is no different. We know that the maker of the game never got very far with the rules. He was too busy dreaming his forces and maps up to think too much about despair. Still, there's no fun to be had at the free festival in the park. You go home, eating a bag of dabs on the way back. Great gloom descends over you. This decade's hedonism isn't your bag. You are drunk, daily, all the time, and feel no affinity with anyone in this town, despite the many appearances to the contrary, and attempts on your behalf, in that matter. You've been told your father had a wobble in his 20s when no one would have him. That's when he sported a beard, but that was in the very early 1960s, and all the pretentious people did that back then. Anyway, there was this programme on the telly about Stalin talking about when his first wife died, and he is supposed to have said, "All love died within me from that point, and I became like a stone, or summit or other." And that's exactly how I feel now, even with you. At least you listen. I can't understand other people. I can't really abide them. I can't see how I am supposed to be nice to them, let alone marry one and be happy about it. I've got my whole life in front of me and have to get on with other people. I feel like giving up in despair. Well, I was 14 and now suddenly the head of the family, and I had to go and look after my mother and the boys. I had to hold my mother. She was all gone and couldn't stop weeping for days. And my dad was shot. He was finished. He went to bed for what could have been like a year. That's why he slept so late when you knew him. After a while, I think it was in my late 40s, I thought, "Oh, I'll just give up. All these awful chores. Why put the effort in?"
1: Tell her not to worry.
0: This high-pitched voice with a pronounced guttural erotic R is not your voice, but it's coming out of your mouth. You will find someone, I promise. But you'll be never happy, and not happy like other people. But that's not really what you want, is it?

0: You go back to the house with the fish and chips which you share out between the pair of you, bread and butter as a side. The place is not as it was. It never has been, really, these last 2 years. You can see the slow decline around the place. Unopened letters, things not chucked away, half-eaten food and washing up everywhere. Dead flowers, dried-out pot plants, sprouting spuds under the range, and an overgrown garden. He had his tumble playing a part in a Bible class for tots at the local church. The car's still down there. Only one thing to do. Make a flask, turn the BBC World Service on all night and try to doze off. And in the morning, clean from top to bottom. Get on your knees, scrub the skirting boards, get a warm wet cloth over the carpets on the landing. You'll have to go down the sides of one of those cupboards too, and the bath needs some elbow grease. It'll be the only thing to do.
1: I'll be all right, you know. I've slept on a car and an upright snooker table. This is nothing.
0: I found her in the street, absolutely drunk. She said she wanted to kill herself. I had to write her, you know, to get her on the bus home. There was a black cloud around her all that summer. A friend said, it's an odd and contradictory time when you lose a parent. And he's right. I notice I'm spending a lot of time listening to the floorboards in the back bedroom. They have a drawn-out, medium high-pitched sigh. In the back room itself, they have a sharp, barking sound. The stairs have a muffled crump to them.

0: a lot of time listening out for them, even though I am alone. I noticed in hindsight that I was constantly aroused that week, even with the smell of death still around downstairs. And now we will read the words of Danny Boy as a Perose. Oh, Danny Boy, the pipes are calling. From glen to glen and down the mountainside. The summer's gone and all the roses falling. It's you must go and I must bide. But come you back when summer's in the meadow, or when the valley's hushed and white with snow. 'Tis I'll be here in sunshine or the shadow. Oh Danny boy, I love you so. But when you come and all the flowers are dying, if I am dead as I well may be, you'll come and find the place where I am lying and kneel and say an ave there for me. And I shall hear, though soft you tread above me, and all my grave will warmer, sweeter be. For you will bend and tell me that you love me, and I shall sleep in peace until you come to me. And I shall sleep in peace until you come to me. Come to me. And now we turn to casualties and the dead. There is little, if any, talk of death or even casualties in the rules for pins. The only reference this writer can find is the sentence, "A unit could go on until all pins are gone, then they leave battle." For the completists amongst you, the sentence is written in neat brown felt-tipped pen on a lined, though not ruled, piece of A4 paper. The paper is from the mid-1970s and is yellowed and creased with age. The absence in the notes is a strange thing, as death is constant, like tax. But there again, there are many rum-dos in this life, and if we're all going to die, I hope we all die in your father's car in a big crash. At least we'll all go together. You and your friend are standing on Accrington Broadway, just in front of where the old cinema was, and where, a decade ago, Shifters, a night spot that was as violent as it was attractive, also stood. You are flanked by the covered market in the Arndale Shopping Centre, which opened to great fanfare in the late 1980s. It's already in a state of decline. Lots of units are up for rent. It once housed a mechanical clock of the world made by an artist, which is a pull for many folk when out shopping. The clock would open to great fanfare on the hour, and a mechanical bicyclist would pop out. You once saw Don Estelle wearing his trademark pith helmet, singing underneath it. The clock has been removed, and looking at the shopping centre now, you wonder whether the old cinder track it was built on wasn't the better bet in the long run. None of these recollections matter at this particular moment in time, a blustery midday during that weird week between Christmas and New Year. Directly in front of you is a miniature merry-go-round built for toddlers. Some kids, helped by their smiling parents, are purposefully clambering into the antiquated miniature cars or onto multicoloured horses. This restful scene is soundtracked by a tannoy amplifying a programme on Radio Lancashire that takes its time in listing the famous people and many locals who have died during the last year. The saturnine-looking bloke running the merry-go-round hasn't noticed what is being broadcast, or, if he has, he has a peculiar sense of humour. You both grimace with embarrassment and wander off to a pub near the station. You remember this memory nearly two decades later, when your friend is found dead in his house. You tell your friends at the wake, "It's better out than in."
1: "I always read the Observer obituary section first. You learn so much from it about folks' lives in Ack. And I want to see if I know anyone who's gone in the last week. Does your mother do the same? Anyway, you three go out and play on the fields."
0: Keep running up the beach through the screams and the smoke. The tack, tack, tack of a machine gun starts to your right, and you see the bodies of those you were with literally disintegrating as the bullets hit them, gobbets of their flesh fly past you. There is smoke and a lot of screaming. You have to keep going. Run towards the raised ground past the cliff face. Then you wake up on a Saturday morning, just as the milk's being delivered. In what was that about? As you roll over to get out of bed and wash off the cold sweat of the dream, you notice you'd brought last night's chips to bed with you.
2: Oh, the dossier on me is as thick as my arm. I don't know what's in there, but I do know I had a heart attack when I was 12.

as looking after her was killing me. Disappeared in a puff of smoke. I don't know where he is now. He's probably dead. He was much older than he looked. Shot in the back by one of his own. Hung himself in garage. He just gave up. He'd had his disappointments. He had a heart attack. Too many of them steroids. Blown up on a bus. Well, she couldn't get up, and she lay there in the hallway, and when she looked up at me, her eyes seemed to say, "I'm going, old girl. It's time." She died too young. TB. It runs in the family, you know. Killed by a lorry. Only 17. Died of a broken heart. Fell down dead in the street. The bullet was still in his heart. Couldn't stop drinking, even with two beautiful daughters. Laid out on the pub tables after the mining disaster. They chopped him up and buried him in the garden. I think he's dead from an overdose. Being on the subs did him in. Poisoned by that heartless old curmudgeon up the road. Lost his thumbs and his son. He cut a sorry figure after that. Drank himself to death, I heard. Survived the Great War and was run over outside his house. She had cancer. Her mother says you can go around and have her books. Oh, he only went out in the morning for a day visit and I was supposed to make his dinner, but he never came back. Killed by a car. Only 6 years old. She might have ended up in a pie filling. That's what the paper suggests. I won't be around forever. I will die young, so just you watch out and don't be so rude. Doesn't matter now. He's in his rightful place. She really thinks that's where he is, and she's happy about it.

0: very sorry to learn of the sad and sudden death of your husband under such circumstances. I quite realise what your personal feelings must be at present, just entering on this new year with the hope of looking forward to a bright future. 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We must trust in God, and he will carry us through the dark clouds of domestic hardships. 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I now take this opportunity of tendering to you and yours my deepest sympathy in your sad bereavement. Keep a good heart, my good friend, for the sake of your dear children. You can rest assured that myself and Mr. Hilton of Elton will do our very best for you on the pension question.
1: Right. First thing, ring a doctor. Come round. We need to get that certificate. Now you go make some toast.
0: And now a word from our sponsors. And now, a word from our sponsors. And now, a word from our sponsors.
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0: And now, a word from our sponsors. In Pins, the idea of resurrection happens when you start a new game. Get the pieces out of the boxes and remember to put the ensign and the mounted officer and the drummer boys at the front. But remember, at 4 o'clock you'll have to clear the table as you're making a mess of these silly games and it'll be tea time and I can't be running between the three of you messing about and being big and clumpy all at once, so just keep out of the kitchen until I say so.
4: Don't worry about the noise. It's just me old mother moving the furniture around. It won't harm you. I wish you'd give it a rest, though.
0: I look up at the front bedroom window of the house we're renting, and I see what I take to be a little girl. She seems to be a black girl with pigtails, and she's looking out of the window. It's hard to see any features on her face clearly, but she's definitely there. That's why the floorboards have been creaking, and things were banging and crashing at dusk these past months since we've moved in. When the owners of the house come and take their belongings, they leave the room unlocked and we finally can go in there. And it's where we immediately notice there's a lack of any feeling at all in the room right now. It's like a new place. We celebrate and go to the chippy.
4: Don't you worry, Mrs. P, I know exactly what to do. Oh, been here before with wet sheets morning and after. I'll have them dry in no time. I was in bed. And suddenly, I saw my sister at bedroom window like Kate Bloody Bush with that big white gown on. I thought she were a ghost, but she were just trying to avoid waking my mother up by climbing up pipes. Caught it square on the temple, that corky went down like a log and then stood up, daft off. And he said to me, "Can't put me down." And then he fainted out cold. Like that time he fell down that bloody sump hole, daft bugger.
0: Anyway, I woke up and I thought I was dead. Because there were two small blonde angels babbling onto me, you see. And I was in this white space, all shining and glowing with the strong light it was. And I couldn't understand these two beautiful creatures. I thought, this is it. I'm in heaven now. You've done it now, boy. Must have drunk myself to death, see, but I hadn't. I'd got in next door's chalet. And they were a Swedish couple. And these were their kids. And they were saying, "You're not our daddy.
4: I heard you're into music now. Do you remember that time when we tied you upside down to that lamppost down the state?"
0: Oh yes, he hated school, but when the sixth form and college started with all those girls, that changed him.

0: clear blue sky that stretches forever upwards towards where? What looks like a buzzard circles overhead. It probably is a buzzard, but you're in the southwest of Scotland, so there is also an outside chance that the monstrous bird you saw earlier, certainly not this one, was an eagle. You think, this is a nice spot to lie in and daydream, here in this burial chamber that's open to the sky. The capstones rise like huge fangs out of the ground all around you. They look black and mouldy against the dazzling blue of the firmament. The tourists are startled to see you rise up out of the grave. But then you can't take these things too seriously, and you remember that daft beggar getting stuck as he tried to pass through a hollow stone in a ceremony once down in Cornwall. A load of bunkum. Still, it's a good way to cure being lovesick, lying on old burial mounds. I mean, fuck this love business. It chews you up, always burning through you in your emotions. You're too soft, too open. Only thing to do is to drive hundreds of miles around the country and sit in stone circles and burial mounds for no reason you can work out. Your mother said you'd never meet anyone worthwhile after university, and you get the feeling she's got a point.
1: Amazing. He's eating a fag to sober up. We found him in the lift going up and down, and he got out with us. I think he was trying to get to his room and taking potluck he'd find someone on the same floor. We went on a weekend and had to do an ancient rebirthing ceremony in Anglesey, and he only brought one pair of socks. Oh, I was ashamed. Passed out in the creche in an afternoon jazz club after drinking with an old Polish fellow.
0: The ward isn't on this floor. It's the next one. Your father is waving his right hand in a timid gesture, signalling for attention, like he's wanting to get permission to say something, for someone to stop and help. And you really don't know how you can help him. He's looking from left to right for a nurse to help him, but he's not taking things in. His cussed side is kicking in, and he won't bloody listen to anyone. And he's not looking at anyone. He just wants to find your mother. But you feel an awful fake and a fool too for thinking such things. You realise your own emotional barriers are kicking in to stop you showing your worry or your emotion. You curse yourself for being such a lame, sardonic, broken up bastard. Your father. Too much faith in things going well. That's what your mother says. Too much trust in institutions. Hospitals kill you. That's the family motto. But this time, it's all right. Things are all right. And we go home, jubilant, mother on a drip, holding it on in the car. Sister be damned, she says. She's puffed, but all right. Let's get some fish and chips and open that carver. And let's sing a happy tune. This'll do. Every year when summer comes round, off to the sea I go. I don't care if I do spend a pound, I'm rather rash, I know. See me dressed like all the sports, in my blazer and a pair of shorts, with my little stick of Blackpool Rock. Along the promenade I stroll. It may be sticky, but I never complain. It's nice to have a nibble at it now and again. Every day whenever I stray, the kids all round me flock with my little stick of Blackpool Rock. With my little stick of Blackpool Rock. Along the promenade I stroll. In the ballroom I went dancing each night. No wonder every girl that danced with me stuck to me tight. Every day whenever I stray, the kids all round me flock with my little stick of Blackpool Rock. A fella took my photograph, it cost 1 and 3. I said when it was done, is that supposed to be me? You've proper mucked it up, the only thing I can see is my little stick of Blackpool Rock. Didn't want any fuss, carried on as normal. Stand down, soldier. And now, a word from our sponsors. And now, a word from our sponsors. Our sponsors would like to wish you well and say goodbye. But not before we have a good giggle. Time for a good giggle. That fish is not dead, I'm telling you. It likes swimming sideways. Games can be fun. Pins is no exception. Even though Pins is a game based on a lot of concentration and map reading, we can remember that. There's a great rule for firing. Estimate distance and write it down, and then put measure stick on end of that distance and place burst circle on other device. Can be used for cannon and ships. Great! As you can hear, that rule caused a lot of pleasure because it ended up on the back of headed paper from work, as does making terrain for pins from old egg boxes, as we found out from an article in the 1971 edition of Miniature Warfare. You can make proper grenadier busbies too, from cotton wool dipped in Airfix glue. So get Rennie to bring round

everything a right good shake in the container. Then neck it. Later, going over the time bridge, the city explodes into 1,000 atoms of light and colour. Even seeing your septuagenarian landlord get into a club and you getting hoyed out along the way doesn't mean much anymore. Why don't you just stay in this city? There've been plenty of times when you've had a good giggle regardless. Just an afternoon playing darts in the local, even if you could have lumped in one for leaving his little lad unattended to wander off and get lost in a used car showroom. Other time, he bought the place to a standstill, telling everyone it was Yuri Gagarin who bent spoons with his brain, when it was actually the other fella. So just put a couple more biscuits on the plate and we can turn the radiogram on, if you're good. But then, he's a daft ape, if you know, with two radios on at the same time, one in here and one in the kitchen, and he can't hear either of them. Well, you can't get cornflakes abroad, you know, so I pack boxes, loads of boxes of them before I go. The weirds abroad. Imagine no cornflakes. Shut up, you stupid dog. Anyway, I have to pack them in separate suitcases, and I make sure I have it close by me so that no one crushes them or looks at them or confiscates them. They have milk over there, so you can make do. I have to come home if they didn't. I couldn't go abroad without cornflakes. Hey, Ziggy, see, what a band. Oh, shut it, you daft animal. Fantastic band now and again. If you tune your radio right when you're abroad, you can hear English radio. It's your round. Do you know the way to Shinghei Cum Wendy? And try not to laugh. Stick a brush on his back, he'll go round the States, it moon's a balloon. He's a daft beggar. Twiddling wit wires. There's a million things that we could do this evening. Oh, he's such a silly sausage. Your mother was so embarrassed, she walked out. Imagine charging your cousin for a drink in your own bar. Oh, he was all front, that one.

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1: Remember getting chased by those two Rottweilers on that farm? Don't wait to roll her armour. Good times. That fella who cornered you and claimed poverty because he had to resort to pickling his veg at night. You couldn't keep a straight face. Going round the estate at night, knocking on doors, you'd meet some right-run people. Look at him, shaking his head in Kearney. Thinks he's Paul McCartney. He taught maths at a school, but it got to him. He's in a love triangle with them two who breed horses. He's never been right since. You know, life can be tough at times, but you have to have a right good giggle now and again. Otherwise, you'd go to ruin. That was the last episode of Pins. Thank you for listening. Don't forget, you can play Pins at any time.

Now that you know what frequency range means, let's talk about how this affects hearing. We usually think of the hard of hearing as someone who simply hears sounds less loudly than the rest of us. If this were the case, the problem could be at least partially solved by just asking people to talk louder. But hearing loss is not that.

0: Glasgow?
1: London.

0: you probably had a little problem understanding what was said, although it still sounded reasonably clear and natural. Now we will repeat the same sentences, but this time we will take out even more of the high frequencies. You will have to listen even more carefully this time.
1: Tá bom, mas escuta, eu posso mandar eles subir como uma cadeira, se
2: eles podem cair, Mariana.
1: É melhor, né? Tá.
2: Não, eles podem cair.
1: Podem ficar lá?
3: Podem ficar lá.
1: Tá certo.
2: Eles podem cair da cadeira e machucar.

When a road is in fur, she will show you the world. If you step up and tell her where, for a dime you can see Kankakee or Paris, or Washington crossing the Delaware.

0: When her muscles start to relax, up the hill comes Andrew Jackson. That encyclopedia, Lydia's for 2 bits she will do on the Zigger and Jazz, with a view of Niagara that nobody has. And on a clear day you can see Alcatraz.
1: Young gentlemen, to the night he comes.
2: Oh, Denver.
1: Yeah, yeah.
2: Good. Yes, he's going to go, isn't he?
1: Yeah, we let him come.
2: I know, yes. And, now, Douglas is going to come, the young man who's been doing the lights, as I've told you, that is Mrs. Telgrid's son.

This is Ryan Kerr on behalf of the Golding Institute, dedicated to preserving without prejudice the sounds that make up our vast galaxy and form the parameters of our culture. Today we will examine the sonic landscapes of education so close to most of our neighborhoods, yet so far removed from most of our lives.

disappearing in a puff of smoke, mechanically disappearing in a puff of smoke, mechanically disappearing in a puff of smoke, mechanically.

0: heap of trouble is a pile of rubble.
1: This not sound of two, one.
2: This not sound of two, one.
3: London, Paris, Accrington.

0: It says on this map that there should be a public through road.
1: Ectopic contractions may arise from the atria or ventricles as single or multiple beats. The prevailing cardiac rhythm is disrupted by premature contractions. Because of incomplete ventricular filling and early contraction, the first heart sound occurs prematurely and is different from the normal sound. The second heart sound may be absent if ventricular pressures generated by the ectopic beat fail to open the aortic and pulmonic valves. Astute auscultation may differentiate atrial from ventricular premature systoles, but the electrocardiogram provides a more definitive diagnosis. In the next recording, two normal beats are followed by a premature ventricular contraction, giving the impression of a lup-dup, lup-dup-dup rhythm.

0: London.
1: Paris, Accrington.

0: Nasnirka. Sarah? No.
1: What's up? You know.
0: How do you do? You
1: know.
0: Well, I'm sleepy. Snowdrop, I remember. It's not you.
2: I would like to say to the people of your world, mother. We from the world of spirit send our greetings to all mankind on your earth.

0: say it again.
1: London. Paris. Accrington.
0: Say it again. Then I've got this.
1: London, Paris, Accrington.
0: Say it slowly.
1: London, Paris, Accrington.
0: Bobby, can you say London, Paris, Accrington? Say it again. London, Paris, Accrington. London, Paris, Accrington. London, Paris, Accrington. London, Paris, Accrington. London, Paris, Accrington.
2: Pins was brought to you by the curator of the Museum of Photocopies and Radio Worm. Recording and mastering was done with Lucas Simonis and Ashkel Martin at Radio Worm Studios and Worm Sound Studios, Rotterdam. The executive producer is Ashkel Martin. Musical interludes and voices are provided by the Pins Marching Band and Auxiliary Choir. The episode contained a selection of noises, voices and music donated for use in these broadcasts rights-free by the wider cast and compiled by the Museum of Photocopies.

You're listening to Tectonic, a production of WFMU in Jersey City, New Jersey. Tectonic covers our shift to a digital future, exploring technology, how it affects us, and what we can do about it. And now, today's episode. Hey, everybody. Welcome to another episode of Tectonic. My name is Mark Hurst. I'll be your host for the next hour. Thanks so much for joining. I have a question for this episode. The title of the episode is, when is it okay to use AI? And I'm going to argue throughout this hour that this is a question that all of us have to answer one way or the other these days. We don't have a choice. But we'll get to that. And I will give you my initial answer, and I'll give you what I think a good answer is generally. We're going to get to all of that. Let's start with a disclaimer. And this is something that I've said before on past shows, which is about the term AI itself, which is a kind of a marketing term. It's AI, artificial intelligence, is not one thing. It's really a category of software tools that are used in many different contexts, and by the way, have been around for a long time. The phrase that comes to mind when I'm thinking of AI as a category is advanced statistical computation. If you think about it like that, like a giant spreadsheet program. I don't want to say Excel because I don't like Microsoft products, but we imagine any kind of spreadsheet program with tons and tons and tons of rows and columns and data inside and some sort of number crunching that goes on. That's basically the defining aspect of AI. And there's pattern recognition, pattern matching that goes on. But it's hard to say that AI is just one thing. However, I will say that under its different guises, under that marketing term of AI, AI has been around for quite some time. And if you use computers or digital devices at all, you have probably used AI with some regularity already. For example, if you use a word processor of some sort and you have used a spell check function, you have used AI. Spell check has been around for a long time, and it uses pattern matching to discern whether you've made a spelling mistake or not. If you have used language translation anywhere, whether it's a piece of local software or maybe use a website for that, you have used AI, language translation. If you have taken a digital photo anytime recently with any sort of new model camera or built-in camera in a surveillance phone, you have likely used AI there, maybe without knowing it, but there's AI algorithms that go and touch up photos as they're being taken. This is all to say that AI is everywhere, and it's in all, I won't say all, but it's in many of the digital devices and software applications that we use day to day. So when I say, when is it okay to use AI, I'm not talking about that. Because if we said, we should not use any AI ever, it would mean that we would not be using any digital devices, no software, nothing of any sort. And perhaps that's a possibility for you. I would find that difficult. Instead, what I mean when I pose this question, when is it okay to use AI, is I'm using the popular usage of that term AI as we hear it and are cajoled into using it all the time, every day. And here I'm talking about the chatbots or the large language models or the generative AI platforms that mostly come from four companies. Of course, there are thousands of these models out there, but the four big ones that have collectively several trillion dollars riding on these succeeding in some way is OpenAI's ChatGPT,
Google's Gemini, Anthropic's Claude, and Microsoft's Copilot. And of course, like I say, there are other smaller ones, and in China they have some other major ones. But at least from a U.S. perspective, those are the four big ones. And I mean, doesn't it seem like we are being asked to use one or more of those platforms every day, right? Whether you're at work and the boss says, or maybe it just comes down as an email from leadership somewhere, we really want everybody to be using AI for greater, I don't know, productivity or something, innovation, who knows, whatever the buzzword is. They're pointing to one or more of those big AI models I just listed off. School, kids now, kids and teenagers are being encouraged to use AI. There are some schools that are, they're now running AI classes with the idea of introducing the next generation to AI tools. So they'll be ready for the AI-enabled workforce, or however they put it. It's all over schools. Education, generally, you know, with educators and administrators using AI, so it's not just the students. Healthcare is being inundated in AI tools. And I mean, even if you happen to be watching television, and if you watch commercial television these days, you're likely to see an AI ad come on begging you, please, to use one of these tools. So maybe you've experienced this. We're at a moment when AI is just, it seems like we're at some sort of peak of the froth of companies really, really interested in you using their AI tools. And I should just note that this is the moment we're in now. The pitch for us to please use those AI tools is a little different from 1 or 2 years ago. And I want to just give a slight digression, because it's important for us to note that this is an old playbook for Silicon Valley. Whenever they have a new shiny thing, they don't just roll it out and say, okay, here it is, everybody use it. No, no, no. They want to make it seem exclusive and aspirational at first. You might remember when the toxic sludge factory known as Facebook was first starting up. The first thing that Zuck did was to announce it as a limited release. Only some schools would get it, and then after that, you had to apply to see if you could get an account. And similarly, some of these AI models had beta tests and sneak peeks. If you are one of the elite few, you might get to use this AI model before everybody else. That's phase one, when they offer it up as an aspirational Google. Then it goes into phase two, where they say to you, okay, everybody's using it. This AI thing is great. Everyone's using chat. I mean, come on, why don't you use it? I mean, it's inevitable, and everybody's using it. You don't want to get left out, do you? I mean, come on, go ahead and use it. And that's the next phase, when they try to popularize it more. And then it shifts again to a new phase where they say, please, listen, we have been asking you for months to use this model. We really, really need you to use it, because we have put in $1 trillion into our data centers and these overpaid engineers and so on, and the stock market wants further growth. So we really have to ask you, as nicely as we can, could you please use it? We don't want to ask you for a bailout. This is the kind of stuff that Sam Altman has said publicly. If enough people don't use his chatbot, he may eventually have to come to the government and ask for a bailout. So that's, and I think that's roughly the phase where we are right now, where they're begging us, please, we need some more usage. And at some point, it's going to shift to the final phase. And that is, you'd better use this or else. And it's going to come with a threat. If you don't use this, you will, you know, fill in the blank. You'll be fired, or you won't be hired, or you'll be a social outcast, or you'll fail your class, or you won't graduate, or everyone will think you're totally weird
and will abandon you, or whatever it is. It's going to come with a veiled or not so veiled threat if you don't use it. So see how it shifts? It starts with, if you're lucky, you'll get to use it. And then it ends with, you'd better use it or else. And we are getting very close to that phase, friends, with these tools, because these companies have plowed so many hundreds of billions of dollars into the AI infrastructure with, by the way, as I've said on past shows, no way to get a multiple of revenue that makes that investment make any sense whatsoever. So they're beginning to shift into the threat phase. But wherever we are in the begging or the threatening phase, one thing is for certain, and that is all of us are being asked one way or another all the time to use these tools. And that's why I wanted to run this show asking this question, when is it okay to use AI? Because all of us have to come up with some kind of answer to that question, because it's being posed to all of us in increasingly urgent ways every day. So we have to, each one of us individually has to come up with some answer. When is it okay for me? When is it okay for you to use AI? And I'm going to give you my own answer after I give you the boundary points. But I'm not going to answer for you, because I don't have your answer. The punchline of the entire episode is that nobody can answer that question except you. So what I'm going to try to do, I'll share where I am and where some others are, and then I'm going to share some more data about what's happening around AI, so that I hope you can make a more informed decision for yourself when you do answer this question, as you will have to answer for yourself. So first, let me go to the boundary conditions. There's one answer to this question. When is it okay to use AI? One possible answer is to say, never. Let's never use it. I'm playing the part here. I don't want to use a chatbot for anything ever. I'm never going to use any of them for any reason ever. And I have to say, I respect that position. I think it's difficult to pull off, and it's going to get more difficult. But if someone can achieve that, then you have my respect and admiration. I think that's a perfectly valid answer to that question, with a little asterisk. The asterisk is, you may choose not to use AI, but AI is going to be used on you. It is totally inescapable. So even for the never AI folks, who I respect, we have to be clear that there is so much AI being embedded in the deepest levels of our society and our institutions and our economy. There is no easy way, maybe no possible way, to fully escape the reach of these AI platforms. I talked about, you know, education and healthcare being inundated, and the workplace. We could also talk about the Pentagon, you know, the Department of Defense. I'm not going to say the fake name that was recently announced. The Department of Defense is doing these giant deals with the major AI companies and putting in, I'm not entirely sure why, maybe I need to do a show on this, but they are embedding AI all the way into the guts of the Defense Department and all sorts of operations. Similarly, with as I said, education, healthcare, the economy, entertainment, the workplace. You could just name any aspect of society, and the AI is getting embedded so deep, it's going to be very difficult to remove this in future generations. And I say plural, generations, because that is the scale of decision that we have, you and I haven't made, but we are being subjected to. These AI companies are pushing their platforms without our consent, and often without our knowledge, into places where these companies are sure it cannot be ripped out, and they're going to have a reliable monopoly
arrangement and revenue stream for years, maybe generations to come. It's really sobering to think about the scale of the and the speed of AI adoption going on all around us that's going to affect all of us that we didn't ask for. So to return to the never AI folks, yes, I respect and admire people who say, I will never use AI, but they should just know that their lives are going to be shaped and affected in all sorts of ways by AI beyond their control. And it's going to happen. And it's going to happen probably for the rest of their lives. So that is still one possibility. Someone says, I'm never going to use AI. There's another side where on the other extreme is a group of people who say, I use AI for everything. Everything I can, I go to chat to ask. And I've talked to people who are really excited to tell me about all the uses that they put chat to. I talked to a guy once who said, I have kids, I have teenagers, and sometimes the teenagers say things that I don't understand, or I'm having trouble relating to them, I just take it to chat. And chat tells me what to say, chat tells me what to do. And I think, what an odd way to run your life, to mediate your own relationship with your own kids through a multi-trillion dollar company's spreadsheet program, basically. It's not something I would do. It is an option that a lot of people are taking, and that's the option with the money behind it. The trillions of dollars that are going into AI are begging people to use AI for everything all the time. So that's the one that really empowers the companies. If you want to help the most powerful and most toxic companies in world history, go ahead and use AI for everything. Be one of the maximalists. For the rest, and I don't figure there's many of those who listen to the show anyway, but I'll acknowledge that some people have chosen the default path and make the oligarchs delighted. But for most of us, I'm guessing that there is a line somewhere between those two boundary points where people are going to fall, where they say, okay, I'll use it for this and this, but beyond that, I'm not going to use it. And that's where I fall. And this is where I am right now. I could change. You know, you can email me to tell me how you see it differently or give me a suggestion for how I should think about it differently. I'm at mark@tectonic.fm. You can tell me your reactions to this. But I have a line right now as I speak to you, and it's basically, if I can use chat to do a lookup in the same way that I would use a search engine, and I mean non-Google, because that's a hard and fast rule for me, no Google. So don't use Google for search, and definitely don't use Google as a verb. But if I was going to use a non-Google search engine to look something up, and it's going to be hard to find the answer in that search engine, a chatbot does give the opportunity to run that same kind of lookup with a natural language query. I'll give you an example. I was trying to think of the name of this movie that came out a little over 10 years ago that I really liked. It was a small independent movie, and I couldn't remember the name, and I thought, all I know is a couple of plot points that I remember. I don't remember any of the actors. Like I say, it was a small indie movie. So if I went to a non-Google search engine and typed in, can you find me the movie that has this plot point and that plot point, I'm afraid the results would come back full of all this SEO slop and junk, you know, trying to get me to click into some malware sites. I mean, the web is really enslopified thanks to Google and other big tech actors. However, I went to a private AI session. This was at duck.ai, and it uses a variety of models, but it promises to put the whole session under this sort of a privacy shield so it doesn't leak your data over to the big tech company. And I think that's probably true. So anyway, I put in, what's the name of the movie, just as I described it to you from about 10 years ago, in small independent movie that had this and this plot point, and it came back with the name of the movie right away. By the way, the name of the movie is Confluence. Maybe I can remember it now. If you want a really good, it's not the
It's not like the best AAA blockbuster movie you've ever seen, but for a small independent, somewhat sci-fi-ish movie, it was just really, I thought it was really well done, Confluence. Anyway, I figured that that chat session gave me the results of a lookup that, you know, I could have slogged through several pages of non-Google search results and probably found the same answer. But this was a more direct version of that. And it used some energy and, you know, there's some downsides to using chat at all, but it's probably around the same ballpark as what I would incur if I was doing a straight lookup or even multiple lookups in a non-Google search engine. So that I thought was pretty benign. Another example was I had to get some technical help in getting the instructions for making a graphic. If you know graphic image formats, I had a PNG that I needed to make transparent, and I don't use Adobe tools, so I needed a non-toxic, open source, free, community-oriented piece of software that I could download and turn this PNG transparent. And once again, if I had used a non-Google search engine, the answer is probably out there somewhere. It's probably inside a Reddit, a subreddit, or a Stack Overflow post somewhere. But I used a natural language chat search. It came back with instructions, the name of a package, and the twist was it was wrong. So it got some things wrong. But it started me on a path that helped enough that I was able to figure out on my own how to make the transparency. And then what I did is I wrote out a cheat sheet for myself. So if I ever need to do it again, I have my own instructions that I've written. So I do not have to go back to chat ever again to ask that question. So I thought that was benign enough because it replaced a regular search at a non-Google search engine and probably multiple searches. And I learned, I really taught myself the correct procedure and I documented it for myself. And so I'm better off now. So now I don't have to make a lookup anywhere next time I need to do that. So those are the sort of things that I have occasionally used chat for. Again, there are listeners out there who might say, well, I wouldn't even use it for that because, you know, everything about chat and the associated companies is so reprehensible. And I hear you. In fact, I'm going to get into some of that in a minute. But I give you my example to say that maybe you have your own line to say, on one side of the line, I'll use chat once in a while. And beyond that, I would never, you know, go down that road. I wouldn't use chat for anything else. So I'm interested, you know, what is your answer? I think it's worth thinking about if you haven't considered this already. So let's talk about some of those reprehensible behaviors and those horrible outcomes that people have in mind when they say, I don't want to use AI, I don't want to use chat. And one of the more interesting posts that I've come across recently is a post. This is from May 4, 2026 by Gary Marcus. I've mentioned him on the show before. He's an AI expert. He's a bit of a contrarian, but he's very much pro-AI. And I say that not because I agree with him on everything, but just to preface this by saying this is someone who probably considers himself an AI booster. And here's what Gary Marcus wrote. He wrote, generative AI has been a net negative for society. Gen AI has been undermining secondary and college education, opening up mass surveillance, increasing disinformation, delusions, impersonation, phishing, and other forms of cybercrime, non-consensual deepfake porn, bias in employment and other domains, and economic disparity, drowning the world in slop, and unwanted, over-leveraged, environment-damaging data centers that risk causing a recession. Simultaneously, it has empowered a bunch of people who want to privatize almost all the gains while leaving all the downsides to society, taking almost zero responsibility. I don't think we are better off than we were 4 years ago. Again, that was Gary Marcus in a post called The Growing AI Backlash. A lot of people have noted that there's a growing AI backlash coming up from the citizens, which is so gratifying
to see and to hear. I'll share a little bit more about that in a moment. But also interesting to see some AI experts like Gary Marcus coming out and saying AI, again, hear me when I say we're talking about generative AI, the large language models by these trillion-dollar companies, AI has not been good for us. And when Marcus says we're not better off than we were 4 years ago, he's using that time period very specifically, because 4 years ago, there was no ChatGPT. Like I said at the beginning, there were other forms of AI, machine learning, pattern recognition, you know, and we weren't burning down the world. We weren't polluting the air and taking up giant swaths of forest and farmland and dragging down the water table and polluting streams and sucking down all of the energy in the grid. We weren't doing all of these things before ChatGPT. We just had different kinds of algorithms that did some kind of AI in different guises that was, I think, in comparison, much more benign than the toxic sludge that we have today. So it's important for us to note that AI experts like Marcus are listing all of the problems that Gen AI has created and saying maybe none of this was worth it in the end. And this is coming at a time when the oligarchs are, like I said, they are desperate. They are begging us to use these tools. Please, please use our AI tools. It's been interesting, as I said, there's a growing AI backlash. And as I speak to you, it is graduation season. And there have been, as always, graduations all over the country, and every graduation ceremony needs a commencement speaker. And the commencement speaker is often at pains to show that they are up to the minute on what's going on in the world and the economy, and they're going to try to give some tips to the graduates about how to go out into the wide world and succeed. And there was a clip from a commencement address a few days ago at the University of Central Florida that has gone sort of viral.

0: happening in the world today is AI. Of course, she had to say that to show how up to date she is. And I want you to listen to, it's just a minute long, I want you to listen to, this is an excerpt of her commencement speech and what the graduates had to say about it during the speech. Here it is.
1: The rise of artificial intelligence is the next industrial revolution. What happened? Okay, I struck a chord. May I finish? Only a few years ago, AI was not a factor in our lives. Capabilities are in the palm of our hands. And
0: okay, and it went like that. That was the commencement at University of Central Florida. And I believe actually it was the humanities school within the university. And so perhaps it was a bit of a self-selected audience to not be that excited about AI, given the ravages of the job market, especially in the humanities, due to AI. But really, it's coming for everybody. It's coming for the engineering students soon enough as well. So I want to say again how gratified I was to hear those boos from those students, because it gives me hope. It gives me hope that there's a generation coming up that has experienced the companies and I guess the administration of their university trying to get them to use AI, and they are seeing the effects of AI on their job market and on the economy as a whole, and they're saying, don't tell us that this is the future. This is horrible. We don't want this. And for the commencement speaker to get an earful from a room full of graduates is just music to my ears. I would play it a second time, except we don't have enough time. But they know, these students know what's happening, and I wonder if some of them have kept up on, I bet they have kept up on the recent research about what happens to minds, to brains, cognitively, after using these AI tools. And I want to read you a little bit from The Economist. Again, The Economist, a conservative, you know, pro-business magazine. I say that because when I read you the results that The Economist is spotlighting, you see, if anything, they're probably leaning towards being boosters, but they can't help but report on the really, really bad news that's coming out about research for people who use AI. This is from AI and the Danger of Cognitive Surrender. This is from April 30, 2026. Talking about a research paper on so-called cognitive surrender. The story says, AI's capabilities with a convenient conversational interface raise the prospect less of delegation, of like delegating tasks like you might do to a calculator, than of wholesale capitulation. Hence, cognitive surrender, a term coined by Stephen Shaw at the Wharton School at UPenn, in a recent paper written with his colleague Gideon Nave. Shaw and Nave asked volunteers to answer demanding questions with the assistance of AI, and then they randomly introduced errors into the answers. When the model gave accurate responses, people outperformed a control group of people who didn't use AI. But when the AI gave the wrong answers, people using it did much worse than the control group. In other words, here's the punchline. In other words, people using AI stopped thinking for themselves. Surrender, cognitive surrender, is when we stop thinking at all due to reliance on AI. And this is just one of many reports of recent research that I could read you that's all pointing in the same direction, that repeated habitual use of AI, which is exactly what the oligarchs want, just what these trillion-dollar companies are desperate for us

0: to give them. Habitual use of these AI tools leads to cognitive problems for the people using them. And it only stands to reason. I mean, if you think about it, if you're using a crutch for doing the sort of critical thinking or any sort of active cogitation that you should be doing on your own, if you're using a crutch to get out of that, your brain is going to atrophy. Those skills are going to go away. So I think that's one reason those students at University of Central Florida were booing, because they don't want to surrender cognitively to the machine. They want to do good work. And I admire them for speaking out, for booing in that way. However, it was not the only commencement speech that made the news. There was an even bigger one a few days ago at the University of Arizona. And this wasn't just the humanities group. This was the whole university, as far as I know, because I saw the video, and it was a vast stadium full of thousands of people. And there was one commencement speaker, and it was Eric Schmidt, the former chairman of Google, who gave one of the most tone-deaf commencement speeches I have ever come across. And I'm just delighted to share with you an excerpt. This is kind of a supercut. There's several excerpts put together in this brief audio file. Again, it's about a minute. This is Eric Schmidt speaking a few days ago at the University of Arizona commencement. Here it is.
1: Architects of artificial intelligence. Interesting. You will help shape artificial intelligence. We do not know the precise contours. If you'd let me make this point, please. If you don't care about science, that's okay, because AI is going to touch everything else as well. Whatever path you choose, AI will become part of how work is done. You can now assemble a team of AI agents to help you with the parts that you could never accomplish on your own. When someone offers you a seat on the rocket ship, you do not ask which seat. You just get on. The rocket ship is here. Let me give you some advice. First, find a way to say yes. Listen. You bring the judge.
0: Okay, sorry for the abrupt cutoff there, but that was the clip. That was Eric Schmidt, former chairman of Google, talking to the graduates at University of Arizona and just getting roundly booed every time he brought up AI. Although, to be fair, the way he brought up AI was so disrespectful and condescending. I mean, who wrote that speech? I'm sure he didn't write it himself. And of course, some wags online said it sounded like it was a speech written by AI, frankly. And from what I can tell, that sounds like as good a conclusion as any. So that was Eric Schmidt. And there were several comments online. And by the way, if you want to see links to the videos I've played audio of, and you know that Economist story, and other pointers that I've mentioned today, go to the Tectonic website. It's tectonic.fm, T-E-C-H, tonic.fm, and click the episode link for When Is It Okay to Use AI? And you can get pointers, and there's more pointers than I have time to get to in this hour. But you can get to those and dive in and, you know, make your own conclusions. I'm trying to do my best to represent these fairly. But anyway, someone posted the Eric Schmidt video clip to Blue Sky, and there were a number of really, I thought, pertinent comments. They're rather sharp, but I thought expressed it well. One of them, these are all Blue Sky users, one person said, no, you dummy, before you get on the rocket ship, you say, where is this rocket ship headed? I mean, there were a lot of comments about Eric Schmidt saying, when someone offers you a seat on the rocket ship, you don't ask which seat, you just get on, which I could tell you why I think he said that in a minute. But I thought that these comments were spot on. So one is, you ask, where is this rocket ship headed? Another user said, the smarmiest part of this is, when the rocket ship comes, you just get on. That's right, college graduates. The message from the University of Arizona is to stop asking questions about things. True, true. Commencement speaker says, don't ask, just do what the oligarch tells you. Next user said, when someone offers you a seat on the rocket ship, you don't ask which one, or how the rocket ship was built, or if the information used to build the rocket ship was accurate, or where the rocket ship is going. You just get on, blindly, and trust that Rocket Ship Corporation has your best interests in mind. Which I thought expressed it perfectly. I mean, this guy is the face of big tech, one of the main faces of big tech, and powerful corporations and big money and oligarchs and all of that rolled into Eric Schmidt, and he's saying, don't ask questions, use the AI. I mean, that's a preview of what I was telling you at the top of the show, where we're going, where there's a veiled threat. That if you don't get on, you're going to be left out. The rocket ship is going to leave you. You'll be all alone, and you'll have no money, no job prospects, anything. That's, I think, what the graduates were correctly picking up on and correctly booing. One more blue sky comment. Someone writes, if anyone offered me a seat on a rocket ship, you can bet I'm asking a lot of questions before I get on. Where are we going? Is it safe? Is a rocket necessary? That metaphor, I think, explains a lot about the mess we are in now, specifically the fact that people in charge think it's obvious. So right. That I forget the name of that user, but put it just right, that there is this condescension from these oligarchs that they think, well, of course, the little people are going to come on board because they don't have any agency of their own. Let's be real. We have all the money. We have all the power. And why wouldn't they want our gift to the world anyway? These oligarchs are so out of touch. I mean, I think maybe Eric Schmidt truly believes that he's doing something good. I've talked to other guests on the show who've talked to some of these guys, and they say, yeah, these guys out in Silicon Valley, they actually believe they're doing good work. And so it's just a measure of how out of touch they are with the effects, the real world effects that their tools have on everybody else. And so it's really heartening to hear the boos, the thousands of people booing this oligarch, because it gives me hope that we have a chance to really build a movement to resist what's happening. Because as I've said over the years on this show, the main fight that we're headed into is not the traditional left-right split. No, this is a bipartisan fight. The fight ahead of us is big tech versus the rest of us. And I know which side I'm on, and I know which side University of Arizona students are on. And I'm really happy that I'm not alone. We have friends on our team in the fight between big tech and the rest of us. And, you know, thinking about Eric Schmidt's comments and his out-of-touch thinking that he would talk so condescendingly to these graduates, it makes me think of something I came across in McSweeney's recently. This is a humor piece that I really enjoyed, and it's written by Andrew Singleton, and I was so inspired by this brief comic essay, let's say, that I recorded a dramatic reading just for you listeners, just because I love you. I have a brand new dramatic reading for you, and the title of the piece is, In Our Glorious AI Future, There Will Be No Such Thing as Money for You, again, written by Andrew Singleton. I want to go ahead and play that for you now because I think it's a good segue from the Eric Schmidt comments, because it's written, you'll hear, it's written in the voice of one of these AI oligarchs. Let's go ahead and listen to that now on Tectonic.
2: In our glorious AI future, there will be no such thing as money for you. By Andrew Singleton and McSweeney's, April 17, 2026. Gather around, everyday working people, and allow me to lay out a grand vision for a brave new world. A world in which all economic functions are done by computers and robots. A world where the very concept of having money no longer exists for all of you. How does this work? You ask in excitement and awe. Surely there must be some form of standardized economic unit that facilitates the exchange of goods and services. And yes, there will be, of course. But you don't have to worry about that, because you will simply have none of it. Only I and like 12 other people will have it. Does that track? In the future, there is such a thing as money, but there's no such thing as your money. All the money is our money. This is the post-capitalist utopia you've always dreamed of, is it not? Gone is a competitive economic system where talent, skill, and hard work yield economic gains for you. Gone is the notion that striving will result in a better station in life for you. Gone is the accumulation of wealth and property for you. Gone even is the very concept of ownership for you. Those things exist only for us now. They are our cross to bear. Look, we've even solved the inequality problem, because every human on Earth will be equally moneyless, except for us. And did you see our plan to eliminate income taxes? Please, don't thank us. How could we, in good conscience, tax your income when you won't have any such income to tax? That would be nonsensical and cruel. All that we ask instead is that you regularly pay a tribute to us in the form of a portion of your food ration, or by performing some of the degrading and/or dangerous tasks we've not yet figured out how to delegate to machines. Or perhaps by providing a scant liter or two of your blood, so that we might finally solve humankind's oldest problem, the problem of mortality. For us, at least. You will all still die. Sorry, did I hear someone say universal basic income? Yes, exactly. As a universal rule, we'll get basically all of the income. That's a great way to describe it. You can keep some of your blood as a reward for your cleverness. Honestly, you should be thankful we're freeing you from the burden of having massive amounts of money. Can you imagine the countless hours we'll spend arranging it all into different piles? And besides, we're going to have to spend a good chunk of it on bunkers and machine gun-wielding robot dogs to protect us from the mass social unrest we're creating. So we're all kind of breaking even here anyway. I understand that this may seem like a tremendous amount of change, but don't worry, many things are staying the same. You'll still have war, famine, riots, violent crime, authoritarian governments, mass incarceration, poverty, disease, and ever-worsening environmental disasters. I promise with all my heart that none of those things will ever go away. For you.
0: And that was again, in our glorious AI future, there will be no such thing as money for you. And that was written by Andrew Singleton. Great job on the piece, Andrew. And I tried to read that in as oligarchy of voice as I could come up with. But maybe you, if you prefer, you can imagine Eric Schmidt reading it in his own voice, or perhaps Sam Altman, like the essay says, it's just me and like 12 other guys who are going to have all the money, and the rest of you can get bent. That's the basic economy that we are facing, the basic feudal economy that's being built all around us due to AI. That's, I think, a good representation of the sentiment that Eric Schmidt himself was facing at the University of Arizona commencement. But I should say, it's not just, you know, a broad-based threat to all of us in general, which it is that, but it even reaches into the niche group of people who were supposed to be served by this the most, and that's programmers. I mean, software programmers were supposed to be able to use AI chatbots for so-called vibe coding and all sorts of software development. And even there, we're seeing pushback. There was a piece by Paul Cantrell on Mastodon. This is May 15, 2026. Paul writes the following. I got off the LLM coding bus at several earlier stops. First, the energy and water usage are an environmental disaster, so I mostly avoid it for the same reasons I try to reduce my driving. Second, the data sourcing is an ethical disaster, so I prefer to avoid it for the same reasons I try to buy fair trade products. And third, the people who profit from it at the top are largely horrible. So I'm about as interested in debating its pros and cons at length as I am debating the work capacity of a Cybertruck. And I thought, and that was Paul Cantrell on Mastodon talking about why he does not use LLMs, his generative AI platforms, for coding. That is to say, for spitting out software code for software development. And I thought those three concerns encapsulated it very well. There is an environmental cost, which is an environmental disaster. The data sourcing, that is to say, the plagiarism machine that undergirds the training of these LLM models is an ethical disaster. And then the people who profit from it at the top, well, just listen to the Andrew Singleton essay I just read a couple of minutes ago. And I like the reference to Cybertruck, which is going to come up again on a show soon when I'm going to do a episode about Elon Musk. So if it's not good for students, it's not even good for software programmers, and it's not good for the public at large, and it's got cognitive problems, and I haven't even gotten into the problems with data centers that are now sprawling all over the country and all over the world, is there any group that it's even worse for? And I just want to play one more audio excerpt for you, and this is from John Oliver. He did a show on chatbots and their effects on kids. And I know I recently did an episode with Julie Scalfo from Mothers Against Media Addiction on kids. And I don't really watch John Oliver's show, but a number of people pointed me to it. And this particular episode, which is linked from the playlist, the episode page, I thought was interesting because you can hear, I'm just going to play you a couple minutes, you can hear that John Oliver actually gets choked up near the end of his monologue. And I thought, I really identify with John Oliver's feelings on this, that if you really, really start to look at AI's effects, especially on kids, it can just drive you loony. It's so enraging. And I just want to play you a couple of minutes of this so you can see, again, if you're wondering who else is out there really concerned about this stuff, you're not alone. Here's a little bit from the John Oliver show recently.
3: Which is what makes it so enraging to see OpenAI's Sam Altman blithely talk about how chatbots interact with kids and admit almost in passing that there are huge problems here that he's offloaded to the rest of us.
4: I saw something on social media where a guy talked about he got tired of talking to his kid about Thomas the Tank Engine, so he put it into ChatGPT into voice mode.
5: Kids love voice mode on ChatGPT.
4: And he was like, an hour later, the kid's still talking about Thomas the Train.
5: Again, I suspect this is not all going to be good. There will be problems. People will develop these sort of somewhat problematic or maybe very problematic parasocial relationships. And, well, society will have to figure out new guardrails. And but the upsides will be tremendous. And we, society in general, is good at figuring out how to mitigate the downsides.
3: Yeah, don't worry, guys. Sam Altman made a dangerous suicide bot that people are leaving alone with their kids. But it's up to us to figure out how to make it safe for him. That clip is infuriating on so many levels. And look, in general, it is good to remember that however much an app might sound like a friend, what it is a machine. And behind that machine is a corporation trying to extract a monthly fee from you. And that kind of sums up for me what is so dystopian about all this. Because while that guy you saw earlier said that selling AI friends is low risk because they're just entertainment, that's not actually how friends work. Friends can be the most important figures in your life. People confide in friends. They ask advice. They say, I'm depressed, or I've got a crazy idea about math. And true friends know when to listen, when to gently push back, and when to worry about you. And I know that that should all really be obvious, but the thing is, I'm not 100% sure any of the brilliant business boys you've seen tonight actually know this. And in hindsight, maybe it was a mistake to let some of the most flamboyantly friendless men on earth be in charge of designing friends for the rest of us. Because all it seems they've really done is hand us a bunch of bots that are pedophiles, suicide enablers, and the occasional cartoon fox who just wants to watch the world burn. And I really hope for these guys' sake that hell does not exist. Because at the rate that they're going right now, they may one day get to ask Satan questions without having to pay extra for the premium user experience.
0: Okay, so again, that was John Oliver on his show recently talking about AI chatbots and their effects on kids. And he, if you want to click into the link from the episode page today, he goes into detail on some of the harms, and he tells some stories of the suicides. It's similar to what I covered recently with Julie Scalfo, but it's important to keep this in mind whenever we have a conversation about AI, to talk about the real-world harms of these chatbots and the completely out-of-touch, condescending attitudes of these oligarch tech bros who say, well, you know, some kids have to die, I guess, but we'll figure it out. And meanwhile, they perceive that they are not touched at all by these harms. It really is enraging. And so the question is, when is it okay to use AI? And again, I'll tell you, I leave that for you to answer for yourself. No one else can answer that. I think everybody probably has a line somewhere. And wherever you draw that line, know that AI is coming for you. It's going to affect you in some way. So we have to be thoughtful about how we answer that, each one of us. And I hope that the show today has given you some food for thought that will allow you to make a reasonably informed decision for yourself as we go into a future that is more and more inundated by these toxic tools made by these toxic people who lead these toxic corporations. That's about all the time I have today. Until next time, friends, you know exactly what to do. Avoid Apple, abandon Amazon, forget Facebook, and whatever you do, get off Google. Thanks to brother Daniel Blumen for suggesting the outro. It's by the Jack Rubies, called Are We Being Recorded? Have a great week, everybody.

fit the key, I pressed my ear to the iron meridian rails and felt the heart of our humble travel on my bones. The ferries came and went, and each departure carried a different promise. The velvet low frequency from all sweet diesel spooling into life, the breathy hiss compressed air, the sudden chest caving. A 7-inch call. Other kids, wait for the bridge.

churn through the ocean and push along for an interrupted hours. This low state drone is perfect for deep sleep, meditation, relaxation, or enhanced focus. Whether you're a naval enthusiast or simply look at the calming sound of the machinery at work, this soundscape will transform.

Rising mosquito wing of a turbocharger, thin as wire, rated over the base.

whispered prayer, O riveted sunrise, the harbour kneels as the hun inhales. Blam, thoo, thoo, clang. The engine is not a machine, it is a cathedral that learned to shout. Propellers scribble circles in the sea. Ink of foam, syntax of talk, grammar of thrust. Thoo. 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

shield standing at the stage, the spirit of the time. The fairy has embraced knowledge of 100 years.

You have some friends, but they don't notice straight away when you take one last mouthful of the lager. It's getting sweeter and flatter the closer it gets to sweaty room temperature. Deposit the glass on a ledge already crowded with empty glasses, and some forgotten full ones, and nod at the bouncer as the door swings into the first creep of daylight, a little lighter than the scene we've left inside. Following the route of the sailors last taken every year since containerization streamlined the workforce into ghosts, you understand that others travel in the opposite direction to where you're headed in now, because they're seeking to replace engine heat and shuddering metal with expanses of wind, with body warmed and shared air. But you understand the draw of a sound that's a feeling that makes your cells hum. Wonder if the ones who trip between engine rhythm and the push of a vacuum realise they're replacing one hum with the other. You know you have a preference, and this is what you're exercising as you casually scan the row of dockside cranes, looking for where you can eavesdrop unnoticed. The names of the boats read like the titles of dramas or characters. Horizon Prospector, Ocean Resolution, Arctic Rock, Seven Seas Voyager, City of St. Petersburg.

experienced the deep steady hum of a U-boat's engine room as it cruises beneath the waves. This immersive white noise recreates the tranquil yet powerful atmosphere of a submarine, perfect for lulling you into a restful sleep or helping you focus. Let the rhythmic vibrations and mechanical ambience transport you to the depths of relaxation. Dive into a peaceful night with these unique submarine sounds. And don't forget to like, subscribe,

0: 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A foreign tucked behind a dull header, main engines and auxiliaries, audio only. 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There were comments, debates, timestamps.
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0: They exchange recordings the way others trade rare vinyls. I uploaded my first grainy phone capture of a ferry departing at dusk and received 3 replies within an hour. One welcomed me by name, another corrected me gently, the third posted an imitation. It's part of me of how good the imitation was. A man from Gdańsk typed slow speed, man, B and W, tired bearing and then wrote, boom. And somehow, reading it, I heard it. Soon they were all going to do it. Voice mommy Fred Bloom, grown adult sitting in a kitchen and a garage, afraid, tuned to still. Someone would post, guess the fault, and a chorus of human engine answered. I practiced in the shower. I practiced while walking. My neighbors heard a muffled through the wall at midnight and assumed plumbing troubles.
3: Get up.

cylinder, 40 propane, producing 477 kilovolts, giving it a speed

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Additional observations. One missing beat. Exhaust slightly darker on load increase. What's the most likely fault? Answer, fuel injector malfunction. Dribbling or clogged. Parts involved, injector nozzle, injection pump element. Why? A missing beat means delayed or no ignition in one cylinder. Question 2.

0: Ooh. Additional observations. Hissing between firing strokes. Exhaust temperature rising on one unit. Diagnosis? Anyone? The fault is exhaust valve leakage, of course. Parts involved, exhaust valve seat, spindle, actuator. And why? Hissing equals hot gas escaping past valve.
1: Quizzes became my favourite. Short clips, anonymised, no visuals, just sound. One night's challenge opened with a steady beat, comforting as a heartbeat. Then a hollow knocking crept in, once every revolution. Big end bearing, attempted immediately. Deep knock, load dependent. Hear how it fades, RPM drops. Another clip, a sharp, high-pitched whine that goes too fast, then coughed. Turbocharger surge, I wrote. Airflow, unstable. That flutter, it's compressor stall. There were trick questions, a rhythmic hiss, layered over exhaust. Exhaust leak in the manifold, listen to the breath in the firehouse. They talked about cavitation too, the rattling gravel sound with the propellers bit too hard into water, or in cooling pumps starved, bubbles collapsing like tiny hammer blows. They spoke of scavenger fires, by the crackling hiss, misfiring cylinders, by the missing step in the dance.
2: Tranquility that helps you disconnect from the chaos of the modern world.

Caledonian Macedonian and Skipper agus a Skipper a Kurfarti the Mirbosh, which has been dog with skin cord and tashu leaf. Caledonian Macbrayer, Master and Crew, welcome to the city. Please listen very carefully to the city.

closer. The friendship was easy. The frightful burning gray, gangway and attendant at dawn, I slipped abroad with a backpack and the practiced invisibility of someone who knew where enough to stand. The engine room was a cathedral of heat and oil. I found a nook in my cabin and lay down on the bedding. The sound roared through the air. The funk was deep and clear, not recording their presence. Each hour was a physical event, a spent smiling. After that, I chose the sun, bigger ships, longer lives. I learned the rhythm and watches in one hand, learned to move, learned to be called a shadow. The engine.

you don't feel any stranger than anyone else. Then the general oddness gently unfolding chaos that progresses along the slow nocturnal curve towards the Dutch coast. One couple, identifiable by matching Hawaiian shirts, each with the other's face printed into the pattern repeat, orbit the decks and one another, always sighted a few minutes apart. School groups camp out in circles on the floor and vestibules. Fixed in place furniture keens like a tuning fork, and rose glasses behind chrome rails.

wonder. We hurry up into the depth, to the forest-lit corridor, out of the foyer, to windowless bars with soft black padding on the ceiling to protect the cabin and cabins above from cupboard and cover bags. On the sun deck, garden furniture has been corralled into the corner with a length of chain, and you watch luminous oil platforms and skeletal wind turbines flying past as wintry civil twilight fades into nautical twilight. After the initial excitement, the photos sent the group chats before the signal dies away. The other passengers are all inside now, and the area is wind-blasted, and you think to begin with empty. But then you see, in the shadow of the ship's funnel, a bundled up figure laid flat like a sunbathing on the throbbing metal. You know what they're doing, and leave them to the night. You wouldn't normally link it in the parts of the boat listed up in entertainment on the maps at the top of each show island, but seeing another engine listener has thrown you more than you realise, and the door you hastily slid through has brought you to the karaoke lounge. Waiting singers churn about and can't quite make it through them to the door before the next figure and the lyrics start appearing on the screen.

focus on the rural. Additional observations. Turbo wine roof, not smooth. Slight vibration felt on casing. What's failing? Oh, put you out of your misery. The answer is turbocharger bearing wear. Parts involved, turbo shaft bearings, oil supply line. And why does this occur? Grinding mixed with wine equals shaft instability. Question 6.

Additional observations: high-pitched scraping, cylinder liner temperature climbing fast. What is happening?

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Even then, sliding under the water, pressing your forehead into where passing lorries or heating pipes make the enamel bathtub vibrate, feels like a tanker departing towards the horizon. 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

Question 9. Tricky one, this one. In this one, you're listening for the woof, woof, woof, woof, woof. Additional observations occurs during rapid change, during rapid low change, engine power unstable. What's the fault here? Any guesses? Okay, I'll put you out to be missing. Answer, turbocharger compressor surge. Parts involved, turbo compressor, scavenger air system. And why? Airflow reversal causes those barking pulses, the woof, woof. Question 10, senior engineer level.

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Additional observations. Low frequency vibration, stronger at certain RPM. Diagnosis? The answer is the fault is due to propeller shaft misalignment. Parts involved, shaft bearings, coupling, thrust bearing. And why? Cyclic vibration is tied to the shaft rotation. Time now for the scores. If you got 0 to 3 answers correct, cadet, keep listening. 4 to 6 answers correct, junior engineer. 7 to 8 answers correct, watchkeeping engineer. And if you got 9 to 10 answers correct, your chief engineer material.

The group spoke at a time when voices rose and fell like machinery. Identify the fault, listen closer, you're missing it. I woke once convinced the ship had cracked liner, a whispering of all my sound leading with compression. Panic drove me to crawl along the deck, ear pressed to metal, until an alarm bell rang and it froze. Heart hammering and sinking at the engine now sounds accusatory. By then the sound swallowed me ashore, and the end I heard a slow, patient boom, a two-stroke turning over my eyes. In the supermarket, there was a three of factor connotation. I lay awake at night, parsing, imagining her voice.

comments went too long, breathless, wrong. People corrected me. Some stopped replying. One night, on a vast container ship crossing black water, I called up near an engine and tried to sleep. The sound swelled and fractured. Multiple engines overlapped in my mind, a choir of still. I strained to separate them, to identify, to fix. Slow-speed diesel, seven-cylinder, cylinder 5-week, auxiliary generator bearings, starting to fade turbos. No. My heart matched the fastest rhythm and not slow. In the morning, the mechanic doors head cocked. Engine sounds fine, he said, to no one in particular. I lay still, smiling faintly.

Are you ready for this? Yeah? Are you ready for a new game show format? Are you ready for a new game show format that has come to Rotterdam? Especially for this event, all the way from Oslo? Make some noise for Finlay J. Hall!

0: Yes, yes, that's right. Who's going to win is the question on everyone's lips, on everyone's minds. It's the first iteration of this game. So one more time, give it up. Someone is going to win tonight. Someone is going to win tonight. That's very exciting. Is that exciting? Yes, yes. Who could it be? Who could it be? Any ideas? Any ideas?
1: No.
0: No ideas? No ideas? Anyone with an idea? Anyone any suspicions? I'll be the winner, someone says.
2: Yeah, that's always how game shows work. Any kind of game, it's always the one running it that wins.
0: It's the one running it. Okay, so anyone... Does someone agree?
1: Does that mean it could be me? I think it could be me. Can it be me?
0: It could be Ash, perhaps. Does anyone applaud if you think Ash might win?
1: Thank you.
0: Okay. And let me just put on this thing here. Sorry, forgot. This will get us in the mood, okay? Oh, yeah. Gonna happen? So, wait. All right, so, come on, so come. I'm not going to win. Maybe I am, maybe I'm not. How about you? Do you think anyone's going to win tonight?
3: I think maybe you, yeah.
0: Me? Okay, so I'm the front runner. It's not really what I imagined. It was anyone else who would like to win, perhaps. You know, that needs some competition.
3: I have a question.
0: Question.
3: What is to be won?
0: What is to be won? Well, did you hear the theme song? Paying attention to the theme song? The prize is undetermined. So, yeah, that's a good point. Any ideas about the prize? Anyone? Got some hands up somewhere? Sir? Sir's got a suggestion.
4: Heaps of cash money.
0: Heaps of cash money. Whose money? Whose money? Where's this coming from? You got money?
4: I haven't got any money, no, sorry.
0: Yeah. All right, I've got, about £2, British pounds, 50 cents. Is that all right? Anyone else want to contribute to the cash prize?
1: I'll throw in two drink tokens.
0: Two drink tokens, that's great, okay. 50 cents, in fact, €1.50, two drinks tokens. Anyone keen? Oh, here we go. Here's the prize pot in my hand. Okay. What about you? Have you ever won anything in the past?
5: Many, many years ago.
0: What did you win?
5: Actually, like a $200 gift card.
0: No way. What for?
5: I think it was for Amazon, but you know.
0: But why did you win? Why were you? What did you do in order to win the gift card?
5: It was at a conference, and then they just sort of sorted it out. Like, it was random, and I just won out of luck.
0: A lottery. Okay, a lottery. That's a good idea. And how did that feel to win?
5: Yeah, I never won anything, so I was very happy.
0: Never. Very nice, very nice. You're giving me a bit of a look there. Is that, have you got an idea about how we could select a winner?
6: Maybe who can jump the highest.
0: Who can jump the highest? Okay. Anyone think they can jump high? Anyone? Sir? Cash prize, sir? I think you can jump quite high. Would you like to come to the front here? Yeah, yeah. Does anyone think they can jump higher than this man? This guy? Would you like to take part in the jumping competition?
7: Yeah, I think so. But I think for women, jumping is maybe a bit out of the question if they have heels on.
0: That's true. It's unfair. So if anyone's got any high heels, remove them now. Because as this gentleman's quite rightly pointed out, bad for jumping. Anyone wearing high heels? Anyone wearing high heels? No? I think we're... Oh, you're wearing high heels. They're small.
8: They are small heels.
0: Okay, so are you...
8: I must take them.
0: Correct. And come to the front of the stage. Correct. Hello.
9: I have a contribution to the prize.
0: Yeah?
9: It's this.
0: Oh, it's a sticker of Banksy's two policemen kissing. Make some noise for the new addition to the prize. Forgot my applause sign here. There we go. That's what's wrong. All right, so we got three contestants here. Last shout. One more contestant.
5: One more.
0: So, have you had any experience jumping in the past?
5: Yes.
0: Yeah? Okay. How about yourself?
7: Pretty much, but not in the school beach much.
0: Okay, okay. So, you're a bit rusty. You're a bit rusty, maybe. All right. How about yourself?
10: Intermediate.
0: Intermediate jumper. And you, our first contestant.
11: I think I'm also a bit rusty.
0: Okay, we've got a rusty gang. Make some noise for the rusty gang. Our rusty jumpers. Very good, very good, very good. This is a bit hard to hold. Does someone want to look after the prize for us? They were first, unfortunately. So, right. Do we trust this person? Yes? Okay. All right, we do. So here you go. There's a sticker. 2 drinks tokens, some British change, and €1.50. Okay. So, how do we do this? Any ideas? Do you think we should go... I don't know. How about you? How do you think we should do the jumping competition?
10: Backwards.
0: A backwards jumping competition? So what do you mean by that?
10: Open for interpretation.
0: Open for interpretation. Does someone want to decode what that means? Let's see. He's not gone yet. How about you? So what we're challenged with now is to work out what it means to jump backwards.
12: It's not so hard.
0: Or a backwards jumping competition, in fact. So maybe it's...
12: backwards and high.
0: So what's that? They have to... Explain what that means.
12: Well, jump back as high as you can.
0: Okay, so they've got to jump facing... They've got to jump backwards direction as high as they can. Oh my...
13: About height, but also about the beauty of the jump. The art of the jump.
0: The art of the jump, okay. Very good. Hello.
13: They need to look like a frog.
0: Okay, they need to look like a frog. Yeah? We've got a hand up over here. What does everyone think of this? We're still on board? Yeah, you have a few medium shouts there.
9: About normal jumping, you go up. So backwards jumping, you're going down, like you go to the ground.
0: Yeah. What do we think about that? Yeah. All right. We got some reverse rusty jumpers here. We're going to go down to the ground. You feeling comfortable with that?
14: Yeah.
5: Can we clarify the criteria?
0: Okay. So remind me, folks. Backwards jump. A beautiful backwards jump, like a frog, going down, but the highest one.
1: I would like to see the jumpers dropping it like it's hot.
0: Perhaps that's what we've arrived at. This is what's on the minds of the people here. That's what they want to see all the time. Okay, so perhaps, hi, who do you think is going to win here? You got any ideas?
9: I think definitely one of the girls.
0: One of the girls? Okay. All right. Any reason why?
9: No, not particularly.
0: Okay. That's fair. Sometimes it's just a gut feeling. All right. So, how long we got left here? 4 minutes! Oh, my God! Okay. So, we've only got 4 minutes to decide who's going to win. How do we do it? One at a time? All at the same time? Who's judging, in fact? We didn't decide that. Huh? By applause? Say this.
13: They should go one at a time, and then we judge by applause.
0: Okay.
13: Give them numbers 1 to 4, and then everyone holds up the number that they vote for.
0: Yeah, okay. Some combination of both, perhaps.
9: Yes.
0: We can't do fingers on the radio. That's a very good point. What's the radio equivalent of fingers?
7: You should

0: All right, sound good with everyone? Okay, this is good, this is good. Okay, so, number one, correct? Make some applause for number one. Where's my sign? Where's my sign? Wait. So, number two, all right, make some noise for number two. Thank you, thank you. Number three, of course, who could forget number three? And last but not least, number four. That's our contestants, ladies and gentlemen, as chosen by you, the studio audience. So, we're going one by one.
1: I have an idea. I think we shouldn't watch each other.
0: We shouldn't watch each other. Yeah, okay, very nice, very nice. So, two, three, and four, eyes closed. Okay. Is that okay? So, we're going to... So, you're not allowed to watch in case it might influence your decision.
2: Where do you need to jump?
0: Where do you need to jump? You need to jump downwards, backwards, with a beautiful style, I think. It's up to interpretation. I think it's up to you. Okay, so... All right, close your eyes. Two, three, and four. Close your eyes. Okay, okay. Now... I want you to make some noise when it happens, okay? So you ready?
1: Let's go.
0: All right, contestant number one, take it away. Whoa, that was very, very artful, very artful. Okay, okay, very good, very good. All right, all right. Contestant number two. It's now your turn. Take to the floor. All right. Contestant number two is running out. Oh, my goodness. Whoa! Oh, my God. Stuck the landing and everything. Very good. Very good. Okay. Thank you very much, contestant number two. Everyone remember... okay, remember what's happening in your heads, because you'll need it for later. Okay. Yeah, yeah. What? Turn your back. Yeah, if you want. Yeah. You can watch. You can sit next to the other contestant, maybe. All right, contestant number three.
3: Yeah.
0: Now's your time to shine. Oh. How would you, let's see, how would you describe that one?
4: I think that was really the definition of beautiful.
0: Okay, okay. You heard it here, folks. Okay. Last but not least, number four, who was actually our first contestant, but, you know, that doesn't matter. Here we go. Here we go. All eyes on you. Oh, it's almost... I'm feeling like a backwards interpretation of being born from an egg or something like that. Someone want to do some commentary? Marco, what did you think about that one? No? No? That's a no. What did you think about that one, sir?
5: So fantastic, I cannot decide.
0: It's going to be tough. It's going to be tough. That's what I'm hearing from the studio audience. Any idea who you think is going to win now?
6: They need to watch even more up front.
0: Unimpressed studio member there. That's fine, that's fine.

Unimpressed studio member there. That's fine. You all heard. Watch some more Frog.

0: I don't know about you, but I feel there was a slightly louder applause for contest number four. Anyone agree, disagree with that? This is a thumbs up. What did you think there?
1: Well, it was great, huh?
0: It was great. Yeah, yeah, absolutely. It's number four. What? Okay. What does that mean? I don't know what that is. All right, number four. Someone shout what number one. Number two. Right, our system didn't really work then, did it? Should we go again? Number one. Number two. Number three. Four. Oh, come on, that's easy, number four. All right, where, number four, where are you? Up you come, prize giver, where are you? Come on, bring the prize. So, how'd you feel right now? You won.
2: I actually feel pretty crazy. Like, it feels pretty great to win. I didn't win a prize. I can't remember if I ever won a prize before.
0: Oh my God! Up first, everyone, make some noise for number one. What's your name? If you don't mind asking.
2: Luke.
0: Luke. Okay, Luke. You're the first show's first ever winner. It's like a double win almost. That's your winner's photo. It'll be posted on the outside of the building, billboard size. I think that's about it. I think we're slightly over time. Has it been okay? Do you think we'll get commissioned to do another episode? Thank you very much. Okay, I've been Finlay J. Hall. See you later. Thank you very much for playing. Congratulations once again, Luke.

0: used to sharing mostly music and chat. John Finley J. Hall was his out on the road. The name of his show is Life Down Low.
1: Thought I was being clever by putting a can of Coke in my pocket. I spilled it all over myself. There's a running race happening over there, or some kind of training thing that maybe I might be able to catch up with. Welcome to the show, everyone. Welcome to Life Down Low. This is the show where I go around and I play music, sometimes with a theme. I'm in Oslo today. And I'm actually cycling around. Wheel. And I'm sort of cycling in quite an unsafe way right now, because I have I'm cycling one-handed, but the one hand that is on the handlebars is carrying a can of Coke. My other hand is holding the microphone. Forgot to bring my little clip-on mic with me from home. So, but look, this is how it must be. The date today is Thursday, the 21st of May. One day before broadcast. I'm late recording this again. So anyway, what I'm going to do today is play some music. I'm going to go and get a postcard. I'm going to write the postcard. Then I'm going to send it to my friend who lives in Japan, who I visited in Japan just last month. I was gonna make an episode in Japan, but what happened was I left my recorder there. So she has to mail it to me. She's not done that yet. Hopefully I can make one episode in Japan. They're doing some building work here. I'm just cycling past the new government quarter in Oslo. Been doing building for ages. Anyway, it's about time I played a song, and here is Susie and the Banshees. I'm gonna drink the rest of my Coke so I can cycle properly.

That was Hong Kong Garden by Susie and the Banshees. And I'm in a shop now because my recorder ran out of battery. So now I'm buying some batteries. Battery Max Plus. That's cheap. Maybe too cheap. No. Double A's. Okay, I'm gonna go for these ones. There's a queue. While I'm waiting in the queue, you can listen to Strange by Wire. Oh, this man's... Yes, you can listen to Strange by Wire.

0: Ja, tack. Tusen tack, ha det bra.
1: Okay. Got the batteries now. And I think I might try to do something fancy where I'm recording. Oh, it's quite loud here. I'm recording on my phone. And what I'm going to do now is change the batteries in my good recorder, and then I'm going to record that, and you will hear the improvement in audio quality. So it might work and it might not work, but that's just what we're like on this program. It's crazy stuff never before heard on the radio, like a man switching microphones mid-show, one-handed. Right, okay, third battery goes in. This one takes three batteries, which is always great, because then you just have an odd battery left. All right, ready, turning on, and record. Now we're on the new one. I need to put my little DIY sock on the top to stop it being windy. It is actually a sock that I cut up. Okay, there we go. So I hope that was interesting to listen to for everyone. Oh, my phone's about to run out of battery, God's sakes. I'm going to get back on my bike while you listen to the next song. This one was sent to me by, or showed to me by, my friend of the show, Charlie. I feel like every show I play a song that he sent me. It's called Part-Time Punks by Television Personalities. Enjoy!

0: 1-2.
1: Red lorry, yellow lorry. I dropped the machine, my microphone, out my pocket, and it smashed on the ground. I picked it up again. I think it's fine. That is to say that I'm now here at Munch Museum, where I'm going to buy a postcard. I racked my brains. Where could I buy a nice postcard at this hour? 5:23. And I thought maybe Munch is a good place to go. Their gift shop is open till 6:30. You just heard Sugar on My Tongue by Talking Heads from their first album, Talking Heads 77. That's one of my favorites from that album, I think. One of my favorite songs of theirs, in fact, that doesn't get enough love, along with Paper. I love that song. Next up is a song that I just found recently, and I'm kind of obsessed with it. It's by a band called Urinals, the Urinals, and the song's called Ack Ack Ack Ack Ack, and it's great. It's 1 minute long. There's an article online that says it's the best song ever, that's like ever been written, ever been made, and I think it's definitely up there. So while I look for a postcard, I'll let you listen to that, and I'll see you in 1 minute.

here at the postcards. I don't know which one to pick. Oh, that was Ack Ack Ack Ack by the Urinals. A great song. Maybe I'll play it again. Should I play it again? Okay, I'll play it again.

0: Hello. Just this one.
1: 25, please.
2: Ønsker du kvittering?
0: Nei.
2: Nei. Ha en fin dag videre.
0: Thank you, takk. One postcard. Got to write it now. You just heard a band called Mood of Defiance. They're an LA band, LA punk band from like early 80s. And, or maybe they're from San Pedro. Can't quite remember. But anyway, that was called Plastic Duck Holders. I bought this postcard and the image on it. Well, in fact, Mim might listen to this. So if you are, this is who I'm sending the postcard to. It's, if you're Mim listening to this, you have to close your ears for 5 seconds. Or maybe 10 seconds. And I will describe what it is, okay? 1, 2, 3. Close your ears. It's a lovely painting of fruit trees in the blossom wind. You can look that one up and you can see what it looks like. By Edvard Munch, okay? Okay, Mim, you can unblock your ears now. Now, I'm leaving the Munch Museum. And, oh my God, it's so sunny and nice. And spring is here. Summer's probably here too. They're both here. Who knows, you know? They can both be here at the same time. One thing in Oslo is when I'm down at the fjord front right now, and you can see all these amazing big clouds right down the fjord. It's just gorgeous. And everyone's hanging out. I like it in the summer because everyone's outside. And I'm outside. In the winter, you know, it's kind of quiet. It can be a bit dead. So that's nice. I'm feeling good today, folks. And I hope you are too. And in celebration of that, I will play the next song. Which, for instance, might be called... let's see. Oh, it's going to be called I Don't Want to Hear It by Minor Threat. I'll play a couple songs. These ones are short.

Liberal man meets conservative man. Conservative man wears his myth on his skin. Liberal man has to explain it as he keeps his shirt buttoned up and his sleeves rolled down. Conservative man greets liberal man with a well-rehearsed cold stare. Liberal man replies by issuing forth horseshit. Conservative man retaliates by taking his concrete reality of the situation and lodging it like a wedge right between both sides of liberal man's brain. Liberal man is caught off guard by this apparent non-abstraction. There is one full minute of confusion. Liberal man becomes conservative man. Conservative man becomes liberal man. War is declared. Liberal man cheats and calls for reinforcements. Conservative

Okay, what I was doing there was trying to phone Eric. Eric is my friend, my Swedish friend, and he works at the bike shop that I've become involved with, and I'm going to run as a space called Eiken, which translates to the oak or the spoke. Apparently you can say them different in Norwegian, Eiken or Eiken, and it means different things. But when people say that they mean different things, and they show me how to say it in different ways, I can't really tell the difference, to be honest. That's just what Norwegian's like, basically. Like, the language has, it's filled with subtlety. So I think I left my backpack at the bike shop, and my phone's dead because I was going to charge my phone, but my charger's in my backpack, so I need to go back to the bike shop. And a phone call themed punk song is this next one by The Replacements. So enjoy that while I maybe find a spot to write the postcard. Okay.

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0: Oh, come on.
1: Hello. 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
0: Hi Eric, sorry, just looking for my bag. I'll give you a message. Bye. Okay. They have it. They actually have it. They messaged me back. And oh no. I'm at the sauna, that's what happened. I'm at the sauna and I'm just leaving. See you later. And I'm gonna go back to the shop and then I'll write the card. Cause then I need to charge my phone. Don't know what the music is, I can't remember. But here's the next song, whatever it is. And I will cycle. I'll be there by the time the song finishes through the magic of radio.

0: That was. That's when I reached for my revolver by a mission of Burma. I'm here at the bike shop. Gonna get my bike. No, my bag. On my bike. Okay. We'll do the postcard soon. In we go. Hello. Do you fix a single hair?
1: Stink.
2: Have you been out around Rome? Oh. Are you recording your memoirs?
0: No, I did a radio show. So, I picked up my bag. It was all fine. Now I'm going to go around the corner to where I work to sit and have a beer, write the postcard. Then I'm gonna go to the post office, and then I'm going to a gig later. Suddenly a bit pressed for time. Anyway, I'm here at the bar. There's my boss. Here's the Rosillos, Scottish band. We're doing Scottish punk now. Okay, enjoy.

0: I've wrote the postcard now, and I'm on my way to post it. It's in my pocket. Sorry, it's probably a bit loud. How's our levels? Levels fine. And I'm going to go to the shop, then I'm going to this gig. The gig recommended by Becca Clark. The gig is Alistair Roberts plus someone else.
1: Hello, it's me, Finlay, from the future, doing the editing. The gig was Frederick Rastin and Alistair Roberts, and also performing was Tomoko Sauvage. The gig was organized by Jenny Bergemeyer, or FX is the organization, and it was great. Okay, back to the show.
0: He's from Scotland. So too was that last band you heard. That was That was the Rosillos. I think they're from Glasgow, but the lead singer is called Faye Fife, which I think is a great stage name. Faye Fife. That's like the Scottish way of saying you're from Fife. Fife is the county in Scotland. Now you know, she's called Faye Fife. We're gonna go to Edinburgh with the next one. This is a band called Joseph K. Kind of a cool band. I think they never really made it to like huge. They didn't really get that popular when they were around. And I think they changed their name to TV Art or something like that. I did more kind of post-punk stuff, but they're a very cool band. Here's Joseph K.
2: One, two, three, four.

That was Joseph K with It's Kinda Funny from the album The Only Fun in Town. I'm here at another shop, second shop, trying to post my letter. Yes, big posting inside this shop. What they did in Norway was they took away all the post offices and put them inside supermarkets. So this is in a supermarket. And I will wait here on the queue. On the queue, that's Norwegian. And I'll let you listen to Blue Boy by Orange Juice while I wait.

0: hero. Wasn't us. There's some. Yeah, yeah, yeah. Quite right, quite right. Did you just call her to go clean up an aisle 12? Yes, sir. I need to send this to deliver there to Japan. Not enough space for the. Oi! You can put it on this side. Or no?
1: I guess I can. Hmm? Yeah, that should be fine.
0: You think so? I forgot about the stamp. Yeah, go on. Okay. Good luck. Seems a bit crazy, like, do you think it's gonna get there?
1: Yeah, it's fine.
0: It will. Okay, I got your word. Thank you. There we go, eh? There was some dog shit on the floor around the queue to the post office in the shop. And then they rang their colleague to come and clean it up. You know, it's been this just goes to show you, right? I'm actually having a great day, but there were so many things went wrong. I forgot my bag. I thought that, what else happened? I spilled Coke on myself at this very start. Then I thought my bag was lost. Then my phone wouldn't charge. And then, oh yeah, I dropped my recorder. That was out of battery. But I've been having a great time, and it just goes to show you, you know, if things are going wrong, you can enjoy that, you know, if things going wrong. So if you're worrying about things going wrong, then actually just remember that sometimes things going wrong can be a good thing. Does that sound like a reasonable message? I don't know. It might just be complete bullshit. But I just feel great right now. These days, cycling around, doing things. I've been installing an exhibition, Vorutstilling, which means the spring exhibition for the Photographers Union in Oslo. So it's the Norwegian Photographers Union. So that's been great. And now I'm off to see this gig. I think we're gonna finish. Oh yeah, you just heard Blue Boy by Orange Juice. Orange Juice, what record label were they on? Postcard Records. And just like that, he's tied it all together, folks. I'm gonna play a song to see us out. Or maybe I'll play a recording from the gig. How about that? But I'm gonna sign off now. Thank you so much for listening. Thanks for being there. Thanks for being you. Thanks for listening. Thanks for being cool. Thanks for listening. Thanks for supporting your friends. Thanks for listening. Thanks for making things and being a positive person in the world. I'm making some assumptions there, but I know what the listeners are like. Come on, come on. Good job. Okay. This has been Left and Low. Peace and love worldwide. I love you all. Goodbye. Here is some live music in Oslo. Okay, bye.

0: Goedemorgen. Good morning.
1: Are you ready for this? Yeah? Are you ready for a new game show format? Are you ready for a new game show format that has come to Rotterdam? Especially for this event, all the way from Oslo? Make some noise for Finlay J. Hall!

0: Yes, yes, that's right. Who's going to win? It's the question on everyone's lips, on everyone's minds. It's the first iteration of this game. So one more time, give it up. Someone is going to win tonight. Someone is going to win tonight. That's very exciting. Is that exciting? Yes, yes. Who could it be? Who could it be? Any ideas? Any ideas?
1: No.
0: No ideas? No ideas? Anyone with an idea? Anyone any suspicions? I'll be the winner, someone says.
2: Yeah, that's always how game shows work. Any kind of game, it's always the one running it that wins.
0: It's the one running it. Okay, so anyone... Does someone agree?
1: Does that mean it could be me? I think it could be me. Can it be me?
0: It could be Ash, perhaps. Does anyone applaud if you think Ash might win?
1: Thank you.
0: Okay. And let me just put on this thing here. Sorry, forgot. This will get us in the mood, okay? Oh, yeah. Gonna happen? So, wait. All right, so, come on, so come. I'm not going to win. Maybe I am, maybe I'm not. How about you? Do you think anyone's going to win tonight?
3: I think maybe you, yeah.
0: Me? Okay, so I'm the front runner. It's not really what I imagined. There was anyone else who would like to win, perhaps? You know, that needs some competition.
3: I have a question.
0: Question?
3: What is to be won?
0: What is to be won? Well, did you hear the theme song? Paying attention to the theme song? The prize is undetermined. So, yeah, that's a good point. Any ideas about the prize? Anyone? Got some hands up somewhere? Sir? Sir has got a suggestion.
4: Heaps of cash money.
0: Heaps of cash money. Whose money? Whose money? Where's this coming from? You got money?
4: I haven't got any money, no, sorry.
0: Yeah. All right, I've got, about £2 British pounds, 50 cents. Is that all right? Anyone else want to contribute to the cash prize?
1: I'll throw in two drink tokens.
0: Two drink tokens. That's great. Okay. 50 cents. In fact, €1, 50 cents. Two drinks tokens. Anyone keen? Oh, here we go. Here's the prize pot in my hand. Okay. What about you? Have you ever won anything in the past?
5: Many years ago.
0: What did you win?
5: Actually, like a $200 gift card.
0: No way. What for?
5: I think it was for Amazon, but you know.
0: But why did you win? Why were you? What did you do in order to win the gift card?
5: It was at a conference, and then they just sorted it out. Like it was random, and I just won out of luck.
0: A lottery. Okay, a lottery. That's a good idea. And how did that feel to win?
5: Yeah, I never won anything, so I was very happy.
0: Never. Very nice, very nice. You're giving me a bit of a look there. Is that? Have you got an idea about how we could select a winner?
6: Maybe who can jump the highest.
0: Who can jump the highest? Okay. Anyone think they can jump high? Anyone? Sir? Cash prize, sir? I think you can jump quite high. Would you like to come to the front here? Yeah, yeah. Does anyone think they can jump higher than this man? This guy? Would you like to take part in the jumping competition?
7: Yeah, I think so. But I think for women, jumping is maybe a bit out of the question if they have heels on.
0: That's true. It's unfair. So if anyone's got any high heels, remove them now. Because as this gentleman's quite rightly pointed out, bad for jumping. Anyone wearing high heels? Anyone wearing high heels? No? I think we're... Oh, you're wearing high heels. They're small.
8: They are small heels.
0: Okay, so are you...
8: I must take them off.
0: Correct. And come to the front of the stage. Correct. Hello.
9: I have a contribution to the prize.
0: Yeah?
9: It's this.
0: Oh, it's a sticker of Banksy's two policemen kissing. Make some noise for the new addition to the prize. Forgot my applause sign here. There we go. That's what's wrong. All right, so we got three contestants here. Last shout. One more contestant.
5: One more.
0: So, have you had any experience jumping in the past?
5: Yes.
0: Yeah? Okay. How about yourself?
7: Pretty much, but not in the school beach much.
0: Okay, okay. So, you're a bit rusty. You're a bit rusty, maybe. All right. How about yourself?
10: Intermediate.
0: Intermediate jumper. And you, our first contestant.
11: I think I'm also a bit rusty.
0: Okay, we've got a rusty gang. Make some noise for the rusty gang. Our rusty jumpers. Very good, very good, very good. This is a bit hard to hold. Does someone want to look after the prize for us? They were first, unfortunately. So, right. Do we trust this person? Yes? Okay. All right, we do. So here you go. There's a sticker. 2 drinks tokens, some British change, and €1.50. Okay. So, how do we do this? Any ideas? Do you think we should go... I don't know. How about you? How do you think we should do the jumping competition?
10: Backwards.
0: A backwards jumping competition? So what do you mean by that?
10: Open for interpretation.
0: Open for interpretation. Does someone want to decode what that means? Let's see. Who's not done yet? How about you? So what we're challenged with now is to work out what it means to jump backwards.
12: It's not so hard.
0: Or a backwards jumping competition, in fact. So maybe it's...
12: Backwards and high.
0: So what's that? They have to... Explain what that means.
12: Well, jump back as high as you can.
0: Okay, so they've got to jump facing... They've got to jump backwards direction as high as they can. Oh my...
13: About height, but also about the beauty of the jump. The art of the jump.
0: The art of the jump, okay. Very good. Hello.
13: They need to look like a frog.
0: Okay, they need to look like a frog. Yeah? We've got a hand up over here. What does everyone think of this? We're still on board? Yeah, you have a few medium shouts there.
9: About normal jumping, you go up. So backwards jumping, you'd be going down. Like you go to the ground.
0: Yeah, yeah. What do we think about that? Yeah. All right. We got some reverse rusty jumpers here. We're going to go down to the ground. You feeling comfortable with that?
14: Yeah.
0: Yeah.
10: Can we clarify the criteria?
0: Okay. So remind me, folks. Backwards jump. A beautiful backwards jump, like a frog, going down, but the highest one.
1: I would like to see the jumpers dropping it like it's hot.
0: Perhaps that's what we've arrived at. This is what's on the minds of the people here. That's what they want to see all the time. Okay, so perhaps, hi, who do you think is going to win here? You got any ideas?
9: I think definitely one of the girls.
0: One of the girls? Okay. All right. Any reason why?
9: No, not particularly.
0: Okay. That's fair. Sometimes it's just a gut feeling. All right. So, how long we got left here? 4 minutes! Oh, my God! Okay. So, we've only got 4 minutes to decide who's going to win. How do we do it? One at a time? All at the same time? Who's judging, in fact? We didn't decide that. Huh? By applause? Say this.
10: They should go one at a time, and then we judge by applause.
0: Okay.
10: We give the numbers 1 to 4, and then everyone holds up the number that they vote for.
0: Yeah, okay. Some combination of both, perhaps. We can't do fingers on the radio. That's a very good point. What's the radio equivalent of fingers?

0: All right, sound good with everyone? Okay, this is good, this is good. Okay, so, number one, correct? Make some applause for number one. Where's my sign? Where's my sign? Wait. So, number two, all right, make some noise for number two. Thank you. Number three, of course, who could forget number three? And last but not least, number four. That's our contestants, ladies and gentlemen, as chose by you, the studio audience. So, we're going one by one.
1: I have an idea. I think we shouldn't watch each other.
0: We shouldn't watch each other. Yeah, okay, very nice, very nice. So, two, three, and four, eyes closed. Okay. Is that okay? So, we're going to... So, you're not allowed to watch in case it might influence your decision.
2: Do you need to jump?
0: Where do you need to jump? You need to jump downwards, backwards, with a beautiful style, I think. It's up to interpretation. I think it's up to you. Okay, so... All right, close your eyes. Two, three, four. Close your eyes. Okay. Now, I want you to make some noise when it happens, okay? So you ready?
3: Let's go.
0: All right, contestant number one, take it away. Whoa, that was very, very artful, very artful. Okay, very good, very good. All right. Contestant number two. It's now your turn. Take to the floor. All right. Contestant number two is running out. Oh, my goodness. Whoa. Oh, my God. Stuck the landing and everything. Very good. Very good. Okay. Thank you very much, contestant number two. Everyone remember what's happening in your heads because you'll need it for later.

0: All right, contestant number three.
1: Yeah.
0: Now's your time to shine. Oh. How would you, let's see, how would you describe that one?
2: I think that was really the definition of beautiful.
0: Okay, okay. You heard it here, folks. Okay. Last but not least, number four, who was actually our first contestant, but, you know, that doesn't matter. Here we go, here we go. All eyes on you. Oh, it's almost, I'm feeling like a backwards interpretation of being born from an egg or something like that. Someone want to do some commentary? Marco, what did you think about that one? No? No? That's a no. What did you think about that one, sir?
3: So fantastic, I cannot decide.
0: It's going to be tough. It's going to be tough. That's what I'm hearing from the studio audience. Any idea who you think is going to win now?
4: They need to watch even more of Frank.
0: Unimpressed studio member there. That's fine, that's fine. You all heard. Watch some more Frog. Any idea who's going to win?
5: I'm really between the first one and the last one.
0: Oh, okay. Taking bets now. First of all, make some noise for all the contestants, because I think they were all beautiful and very well, very very good of them to take part wholeheartedly, I would say. All right. So, the time is now. You got the prize safe there? On the floor, doesn't look that safe to me. Okay, contestant number one, make some noise if you think they should win. Oh, it's a good start. Contestant number two. It's close. Contestant number three. Very close. And contestant number four? I don't know about you, but I feel there was a slightly louder applause for contestant number four. Anyone agree, disagree with that? Give us a thumbs up. What did you think there?
1: Well, it was great, huh?
0: It was great. Yeah, absolutely. It's number four? What? Okay, what does that mean? I don't know what that is. All right, number four? Someone shout what number one? Number two? Right, our system didn't really work then, did it? Should we go again? Number one? Number two? Number three? Four? Oh, come on, that's easy, number four. All right, number four, where are you? Up you come. Prize giver, where are you? Come on, bring the prize. So how'd you feel right now? You won.
6: I actually feel really crazy. Like, it feels pretty great to win. I didn't win a prize. I can't remember if I ever won a prize before.
0: Oh my God. Up first, everyone, make some noise for number one. What's your name, if you don't mind asking?
6: Luke.
0: Luke, okay. Luke, you're the first show's first ever winner. It's like a double win almost. That's your winner's photo. It'll be posted on the outside of the building, billboard size. I think that's about it. I think we're slightly over time. Has it been okay? Do you think we'll get commissioned to do another episode? Thank you very much. Okay, I've been Finlay J. Hall. And see you later. Thank you very much for playing. Congratulations once again, Luke.

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0: jackhead to crackhead. You still haven't changed. You're still messing with the stuff that eats up your brain. Used to worry about your looks when you looked alright, but what you should have been worried about is your life. Jackhead to crackhead, you really look a mess with your free bass and buff stinking mule train breath. Now did you ever wake up, your face stuck to the pillar? Did your mama ever call you an ugly gorilla? You're a
1: crackhead.
0: Tell him again, EJ.
1: Crackhead.
0: Leave, leave it alone. Jackhead to crackhead, you know that you're wrong, cause I can smell your body odor over the telephone. Now with your peanut head, you'll never be the best until you get your butt together, then you'll pass the test. For a nickel and a dime, you commit a crime, but when the judge throws a book, can you stand the time? Push a man on the corner dead selling death. You better stop your way of living and help yourself. Destroying all the youth each and every day. You ought to toss your butt in jail and throw the key away. You're a
1: crackhead.
0: No lie. Tell them again, EJ, what are they?
1: Crackhead.
0: Leave, leave it alone.
1: Crackhead.
0: Used to being a student trooper in your school, but now you're standing on the corner acting like a fool, smoking crack all day, wasting your life away. You better stop and listen to my heavy rap today. Listen, life is too sweet, why throw it away for a $20 high when you get your pay? Now hey, brothers and sisters, have you lost your head? If you keep smoking crack, you're gonna end up dead. You're a
1: crackhead.
0: EJ, tell them one more time.
1: Crackhead.
0: Leave, leave it alone.
1: Crackhead.
0: The tackhead, the crackhead, you still haven't changed. You still mess with the stuff that drives you insane. For many years ago, it was LSD. Now when you walked around bugging in society, now the times have passed. You still high as a kite, but instead of LSD, now you're smoking a pipe. You're a
1: crackhead.
0: EJ, I don't think they heard you. Tell them again now.
1: Crackhead.
0: Leave it alone. You're a
1: crackhead.
0: All right, check this out, homeboy. What's the matter with you, fool? Tell me, have you learned that when you mess with the fire, your butt gets burned? Young people in the world, when the pussy man comes, just tell him to go and give his mama some. You're a
1: crackhead.
0: One more time, EJ.
1: Crackhead.
0: I don't think they heard you, EJ. Tell them again.
1: Crackhead.
0: One more time, you're a
2: crackhead.
0: Leave it alone.

0: So today, on the Upside Down Protocol, our second recording, our second radio show for Radio Worm in Rotterdam, I am interviewing Ayelet Rose Gottlieb, who for me is the queen of improvisation. I usually do interviews, as I told you before, with people who do improvisation in dance, in voice, but not really in music. Voice, kind of like spoken word. But I'm breaking my rules, as is necessary in improvisation, and I wanted to do exactly what I said before, which is to interview Ayelet as a woman who has worked with a woman from a previous generation in vocal improvisation, because I think there's a lot of people, and the woman we're going to talk about today is gone. She left us last year. So we're going to talk about her. We're going to talk about her work, talk about how it influenced Ayelet's work and how it contributed to the incredible history of vocal improvisation. So Ayelet, thank you for coming. Hi.
1: Thank you for having me. This is so fun. I'm so excited to do this.
0: Yeah. So you're the first one. So this is something we're inventing. Obviously, we're going to improvise it as we go along. But yeah, tell me a little bit about you and your practice, and then we'll get on to the person that in one of the people, I'm sure, that influenced you.
1: Okay. Well, it's I'm trying to think of an easy, quick way to summarize. I'm originally from Jerusalem. Growing up there, I started improvising around age 14, I would say. Although probably I improvised before then, but I have a clear recollection of my first, like, my first real improvisation experience. I was on a kibbutz with my friend, who is a dancer. And she was dancing and I was playing flute, and we just improvised for a good few hours, probably through the night. And it was ecstatic. And I really have that strong sense of that experience. And ever since then, my journey has always been led by improvisation. Even though I studied formally, I went to a New England Conservatory and so on, but I always was, my foundation is in improvisation and in a search for sounds and textures that interest me. And that's very much part of my process. And I would say everything I've ever composed has an element of improvisation in it, even if it's like a more through composed, detailed composition, there's always improvisation involved. When I was in high school, I worked with Arnie Lawrence, who was an incredible visionary musician who moved to Jerusalem from New York, where he worked with Dizzy Gillespie and Liza Minnelli and all kinds of incredible people. And he moved to Jerusalem and started a jazz club in a cafe, in a little theater in an old, very old building. And my friend Julia Feldman, who is another, she's a fantastic, amazing vocalist from Jerusalem, we would go there and kind of stalk him. And eventually somebody told on us that we're singers. And he came to us with a microphone and made us sing right there on the spot. And adopted us, and basically we would just go there. I don't even know now if it was every day or every week, but it was very frequent, and we would go every time he played there and sit in and sing with him, and eventually he started calling us to perform with him. And that was like my initiation into the jazz world. More than anything else, that was the biggest school that I was involved in.
0: So much fun.
1: It was so fun. And one of the amazing things that Arnie did with us was he he was really a peacemaker through music. And it was in the 90s before the wall was built between the West Bank and like beyond the Green Line. So he would take us to Ramallah, to the Palestinian territories, to improvise with Palestinian musicians who would improvise on their instruments, on ouds and kanuns and things like that. And we would play jazz together as teenagers from both sides of the border, kind of the non-existent existent border. So that was really, it shaped me in a lot of ways, that interaction that he allowed us to have that we would never have had otherwise. Then I moved to Boston to study at NEC, at New England Conservatory, and I studied, I moved there to study with Rand Blake, who is an incredible pianist. He still lives in Boston, really revolutionary guy who worked a lot with the singer Gene Lee, who again is one of my biggest influences as a vocal artist. Yeah, and then I moved to New York, and there I met Jay Clayton when I moved there. But I had already known her. She's uh-huh. the person we'll be talking about more. I knew her because when I was in high school, around the time when I was working with Arnie Lawrence, Julia Feldman and I, we would dig into records and look for things. And one day Julia brought an album of the Vocal Summit, which was Jay Clayton, Gene Lee, Bobby McFerrin, and Ursula, I forget her last name right now. It was really a new way of listening to the voice, a new way of imagining what the voice could do, how to use improvisation, how to use, you know, the instrument of the voice in another way. So it was really incredible. That alongside the album of Rand Blake and Gene Lee, The Newest Sound Around, those records were really, you know, they blew my mind.
0: Can we still hear that recording? Could we hear a piece?
1: Absolutely. So this is a different iteration of the Vocal Summit. It's a live performance with Bob Stoloff instead of Bobby McFerrin. So enjoy.

sharing love. She come bones, the gums. She could do bones, the what? She come bones, the boom, the bagun, the boom, the boom, the boom, the boom, the boom, the boom, the boom, the boom, the boom, the boom, the boom, the boom, the boom, the boom, the boom, the boom, the boom, the boom, the boom, the boom, the boom, the boom, the boom, the boom, the boom, the boom, the boom, the boom, the boom, the boom, the boom, the boom, the boom, the boom, the boom, the boom, the boom, the boom, the boom, the boom, the boom, the boom, the boom, the boom, the boom, the boom, the boom, the boom, the boom, the boom, the boom, the boom, the boom, the boom, the boom, the boom, the boom, the boom, the boom, the boom, the boom, the boom, the boom, the boom, the boom, the boom, the boom, the boom, the boom, the boom, the boom, the boom, the boom, the boom, the boom, the boom, the boom, the boom, the boom, the boom, the boom, the boom, the boom, the boom, the boom, the boom, the boom, the boom, the boom, the boom, the boom, the boom, the boom, the boom,

0: That was great.
1: So when I moved to New York, one of the first things I did was look up Jay Clayton, who used to, she had these vocal jazz labs, scat labs, she called them, where singers would come together and improvise. And it was so fun and sweet. And I did that a couple of times. And I went to take a lesson with her once. And it was nice. And we had a nice exchange. But we kind of left it. I saw her like 2-3 times. And then we kind of left it. And some years passed. And I moved to Vancouver after having moved around the world a bunch. Eventually, I found myself in Vancouver. And I had my babies, and I was pregnant with my third child, and Jay was coming into town, and of course I had to go see her. She played a house concert at a friend's house, so I went to see her there, and we had this deep click. We knew each other already, but we reconnected in a really profound kind of way and had these meaningful conversations. Lila, you can't bark right now. Get off. Sorry, there's some vocalizing happening behind me.
2: That's right. We have a dog improvising in the background. I also have to find a cat and make it really scat. I love the name Scat Labs. You make me just want to get on a plane and do one with you. It just sounds so great. I was reading up a little bit of the history of scat, and of course, there's too many men in it. Eventually, they get to women, but in terms of is scat? So that was something Jay was very well known for. Is scat something that is specific and vocal improvisation is more general, or does scat kind of mean anytime you use your voice to improvise in jazz?
1: I think, well, I'm not, like a jazz historian, so I don't know what the source of the name scat is, but to my understanding, scat is basically when you're improvising on chord changes, which are harmonic structures of songs, usually jazz standards, but they can be original compositions as well. And you use syllables that imitate instruments like a saxophone or a trumpet. So scat, to my knowledge, was really established by Louis Armstrong, who was also, of course, an amazing trumpeter. And his use of the syllables of the language of scat was kind of, you know, embedded into like the way other singers started using that language. And of course, singers that are very famous for scat singing are Ella Fitzgerald and Sarah Vaughan, Anita O'Day and Annie Ross. So they're are really incredible scat singers. Jay and Gene Lee kind of went a little sideways from traditional scat because they didn't use the shadooby-dooby syllables so much. They more found their own kind of language, and it had more to do with vocal textures and vocal exploration, rather than trying to imitate an instrumental solo necessarily. But I mean, you might call that scat as well. So there's a wonderful version of My Funny Valentine, a very young Jay, like 1978. Okay. It's really beautiful, and she does it with Kirk Norrock. And they're just kind of, they break it apart. It's amazing.
2: Well, let's listen to that then.

0: So around that time, I started writing my piece, 13 Lunar Meditations, Summoning the Witches. Mm-hmm. And seeing Jay at that concert made me think of her. And it started brewing in my mind that I wanted to do something with her, that I wanted to include her in that piece. So I performed it once in Vancouver without her. And then shortly after that, I went to New York. I'm part of John Zorn's a cappella quartet, Mikale, who are, again, four singers from different parts of the world, Malika Zara from Morocco, and Sofia Rey from Argentina, and Sara Serpa from Portugal, and myself. So we were kind of shaped by John Zorn to interpret his music. And at one point we recorded our second album, and he gave us a week at the Stone, which is his club, to do a residency there for a week. And each one of us, we did shows together, and each one of us also did some of her projects at the residency. And I chose to do Lunar Meditations. And it was shortly after the performance in Vancouver, and I invited Jay to perform with me. And for the second performance, I wrote a bunch of new songs that featured her and like really highlighted her as the main performer. And we just had an amazing time working together. And shortly after that, I moved to Montreal and invited her to come down here to record the project with me. And that started, you know, when she came to record, we also did a masterclass together, and then she came again and we did a whole residence, like a whole kind of retreat together at my house with 10 vocalists and for a few days. And we became really close friends and collaborators. And that project really brought us together.
1: So perhaps we could listen to some poetry that Jay improvised on.
0: Yeah. So this is a piece that Jay improvised to words by E.E. Cummings. It's called Love is a Place. And it's from the album The Peace of Wild Things that she made. The full title is The Peace of Wild Things, Singing and Saying the Poets. And she is working with her looper here. So you'll hear a little bit about how she approached technology inside her improvisation.
1: At a time when technology wasn't the key factor.
0: Well, this is quite late. It's 2008. But yeah, it's not, definitely wasn't as popular as it is today. She was definitely one of the early people to use these tools as a vocalist.
1: Cool. Thank you.

0: So that was Jake Clayton improvising on a poem by E.E. Cummings.
1: And then, of course, we continued to perform it after it was released. We continued to perform it a few times. And shortly after our last performance, she was diagnosed with cancer and a year later passed away. But we had some really meaningful, special times together before that happened, thankfully.
0: Yeah. For the listening public, I first met Ayelet because she lives in Montreal, and I found myself in Montreal since during the first lockdown of COVID-ious times. And I was decided that to spend my time, I was going to take singing lessons, which I'd always wanted to do. And I put it out on the local Facebook group and a local singer. I actually, what I put on the Facebook group is that I had some cinnamon buns give away because I'd cooked, I don't know, that was the thing in Montreal. I don't know if it was in other places, but I cooked like 45 cinnamon buns and obviously couldn't eat them all. So I put a note on our local Facebook group before people were worried about contamination and said, anybody want a cinnamon bun, come by my house. And I got messages right away, and one of the first people to show up drove by and gave me her record because she was a singer. And I said, "Oh, do you teach singing classes?" She goes, "No, I don't." I said, "Well, can you recommend some teachers?" And I yell it. I chose her only because of her name. Ayelet Lise is my favorite thing. So I yell it. Ayelet sound about the same. So that's how I got her to know her. And now she also has created a label in all the things that she's doing. She's created a label called The Orchard of Pomegranates. And it's a label that has put out how many records now? How many? Well, it's not records, I guess.
1: I don't even know. I think we're at about 10.
0: Yeah, that's what I was going to say. And so Ayelet produces a lot of different artists in a lot of different styles to critical acclaim. And my first album came out on Orchard of Pomegranates. And yeah. And

0: It's spoken word. It's not scat or any other perfect jazz term, but its advantage is that it's accompanied. My words are accompanied by two improvising musicians, a drummer, Ivan Banford, and an amazing all-around good, fabulous cornet, trumpet. I don't know, not trumpet, clarinet, the bass clarinet, right?
1: And
0: Eric
1: bass
0: Willis.
1: clarinet, yeah.
0: And toys, both of them using toys. So
1: So the cornet player is Eric Lewis.
0: Eric Lewis, yeah.
1: Yeah.
0: So what I what so I'm interested in this kind of idea of improvisation, because when I do improvisations, either in singing classes or generally, I never am trying to sound like an instrument. I'm just kind of either it's words, actual words that just kind of rhyme and roll off my tongue, or it's sounds. Just weird sounds that I might even say to a little kid. I feel like I'm just like, and I think that seems to me kind of what Jay was doing a little bit
1: A lot of
0: more
1: times,
0: than.
1: yeah, I mean, Jay, the incredible thing about her, and I think one of the things that I adopted from her, from knowing her, is that she had both sides really in a very real way. She had the very jazz side. She could sing standards. She would sing standards really, really well, like incredibly well, and improvise over chord changes like the best jazz singer can. And at the same time, she also had this free practice. And she also had worked with Steve Reich, who is a very, very famous contemporary composer. So she had worked with him a lot and sang his compositions, which are kind of contemporary classical in a way. So she had this really broad sense of music. She wasn't all about bebop. She could do that, and she did do that, but she wasn't all about that. She also had a very innovative kind of approach and free improvisation sensibility. And she many times would play with effects even before it was super popular to do so, and layering and texturizing with her voice. She loved working with singers, and she always had a vocal group that she would collaborate with and she would write for. She had a lot of like graphic scores and abstract compositions that she would perform with different ensembles. And she loved poetry. She would always work with poetry. She always memorized poetry and incorporated that into her world of music that she made. And all of those things, I feel that having gotten to know her music at a very young age, that really shaped what I allowed myself to do. Because many times, in informal education, people tell you, oh, you need to choose. Like, what are you? Are you a classical musician? Are you a jazz musician? Are you a free improviser? What are you? Like, what box do you want to live in? And knowing Jay,
0: Square, four
1: yeah,
0: walls,
1: exactly.
0: roof, two kids, a dog, stay there, don't move.
1: Never move.
0: Never move, just be that for the rest of your life.
1: Be a thing. Be something we can name.
0: Exactly.
1: And Jay, knowing her career at a very early age, as well as Jean Lee and others, I early on realized that I don't want to live in these boxes, that I want to sing jazz. As I did with Arnie Lawrence, but Arnie is as well. He was the kind of a free spirit, who, like I would come on a gig with him, and suddenly there's three bass players and a drummer, and no chordal instrument, no piano, no guitar, and I have to sing, and, you know, and like we're playing whatever, there's never a rehearsal, you know, or if there is a pianist, he would say, you know, start at any key and they have to follow you. And with Rand Blake, it was also that, but also, you know, sometimes he would say, okay, you'll start, I'll follow you, and then I'll move around, you know, harmonically wherever, and you need to follow me too. So he would go anywhere and I'd have to activate my ears to know where he's going. Mm-hmm. So it was, you know, I had these, I would say like these several mentors of a previous generation, Arnie and Ran and Jean as well, even though I didn't know her personally, and Jay, who really taught me that those boxes are imaginary and that I can live in the jazz box, but I can also leave it, and I can be a composer and an improviser and a jazz artist and just be all of those things and not limit myself to one or the other.
0: And also have that expertise, as we talked about, as a producer.

0: a jazz artist and just be all of those things and not limit myself to one or the other.
1: And also have that expertise, as we talked about, as a producer, because you have

0: collected amazing singers from the Montreal area that she then directed in her special. She has kind of a, it's kind of a sound painting technique of conducting. So she conducted them in basically structured improvisation, I would say.
1: Okay. And I, the other thing that you had was almost everything seemed to come from somebody else. Not everything, but I remember there was one poem that was written by a friend of yours.
0: All of them. So they were all of them. They were all poems that I reached out to 42 women from different parts of the world that I knew and asked them to write poetry about the moon. And I then took that poetry and composed music to it. And some of it was one poem became a song, and sometimes it was multiple poems that became a song. So I collaged the poems and created a song from them.
1: And when Jay and you, we'll hear it in a minute, when Jay and you were singing, I always was almost on the edge of my seat because the words were so precise and full of velvet that I wasn't quite sure when it was going to end, or, you know, it was kind of, and it would always end too soon as far as I was concerned. the sentence, not talking about the songs, because the songs felt very complete, but she would say something and then sing something and you would sing something. But that was written music. I'm just thinking about that.
0: Sort of. I mean, it was the song that I'd like to share with you today is called Moon Over Gaza. And it's a song that's a big collaboration. One of the women that I approached to write poetry for this project is Nomi Shihab Nai, who you might know. She's an amazing Palestinian American poet. And she, I wanted, you know, I had voices from many, many different parts of the world. And it was very important to me as an Israeli woman to include a Palestinian voice in this collection. And it was around the time when there was a big conflict. I can't remember now exactly. There have been so many, the exact timing, but, there was something going on between Israel and Gaza, and I asked Nomi Shihab Nai if she has a contact within Gaza of a poet that I could collaborate with for this. And she thought of a friend of her and tried to put us in touch. And as it so happens, I don't know what happened to that friend, but that friend did not respond. And she was very nervous about it. She was very worried for her friend. And I was very worried for her friend. And then she said, you know what? Why don't you use this poem by Mahmoud Darwish, who is, of course, the most famous Palestinian poet. And she sent me this amazing poem by Mahmoud Darwish. And I loved that poem. But for me, this project was about women who are alive, who are, you know, writing the poetry themselves. So I wrote a response poem to Mahmoud Darwish's poem. And I sent it to Nomi Shihab Nai, and she was really, really moved by it. So she wrote a response poem to my response poem to his poem. And her poem was from the perspective of the moon. And so I didn't want to drop any part of this trilogy that had emerged from this exchange. So I decided to compose a piece of all three poems. And I made it really, really open. The composition was very, very open. It had this recurring bass line and it had a structure. But beyond that, the melodies were all improvised. So I didn't write out any melody. And when Jay spoke about this project, this song was one that she always referred to as like a big gift for her, because I allowed her to do her thing. I gave her space to create her own, you know, to improvise a melody, to you know,

like create within my creation. Mm-hmm. And you'll also hear the voice of Aram Bajakian, who's reciting the translation to Mahmoud Darwish's poem. And Aram is of Armenian descent. So again, like there's some correlation between the Palestinian history and the Armenian history. So I think he really resonated with that poem and did an amazing job reciting it. And Jay and I are the structure that I had created is such that we sing on top of each other. We layer our voices, and each of us takes a part. So I have my voice, my poem that I wrote, and she's singing from the perspective of the moon, and Aram is Mahmoud Darwish's voice. Mm. So that's this song, Moon Over Gaza.

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And I have brothers and friends and a cold prison. I have a wave that seagulls snatched away. I have a view of my own and an extra blade of grass. I have a moon past the peaks of words. I have

0: Oh, thank you for sharing that. I remember that one now because I listened to your album. I remember you couldn't do a launch because it was COVID, so we would get together every week, I think. Was it every week or every
1: Every
0: month? It was
1: month,
0: every
1: once a
0: month,
1: month,
0: yeah.
1: yeah.
0: Once a month for 13 months to listen to this. It was great. We're almost to our time. This 1 hour of the Upside Down Protocol will close in a couple of minutes. Is there anything that you'd like to add, Ayala, to anything? Anything? Yeah, let's go, baby.
1: I just want to say I love you, Jay Clayton, and thank you for your beautiful spirit and voice. And thank you, Catherine, for allowing this time to talk about her and our work together. It means a lot.
0: Well, I think the recognition of our. There's a word in French that I love. It's aïeul, which I think means your kin of any sort. But I just finished another book about kin as well. And I love the word kin because it can mean blood relatives, but it also can mean neighbors and it can mean heart sisters and it can mean anybody who's touched us. And sometimes people touch us in certain ways, and I love the story with you and Clay, Jay Clay, Clay G, because the first time you met, it was good, but it didn't stick, and the next time you met, it was great and it stuck, and that's cool, and that's improvisation. You know, that's accepting what is, and going with it. And I'm always fascinated by this process in any form that it takes. And thank you for all that you have taught me about that and about music and words I never knew before. So glad you could come and be my first interviewed guest on the Upside Down Protocol at Radio Worm. And I look forward to more adventures. Thank you so much.
1: Too. Thank you, Catherine. Much love.

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Hello, my name is Jose Amador. Thanks for having me. I'm going to play today a piece for electric guitar and cassette player. I call this piece Little Green Man, borrowing a term by Christopher De Laurenti. I will call this piece as an activist sound. So what I have in this setting, apart from the sound of the electric guitar, is on a few recordings that maybe you might recognize, or maybe not, from the tape cassette player. It's basically an interview by Julian Assange, and two moments of in which two of these, what I call them little green men, or little creatures, came to the Congress of the United States to propagate their idea of what Assange calls an endless war.

the second poorest country on earth.

Afghanistan prior to its invasion was the second poorest country on earth. Against Afghanistan, Taliban.

Okay.

0: Thanks a lot.
1: Streetlights are on my mom's car.

0: Yeah, I think this is okay. That's good. Yeah.
1: So 24 hours ago, you were on a bus to here from a very long way away.
0: Yeah. From the west of Ireland.
1: Is that all?
0: Yeah, it's just not that far. It's just a hop, skip, and a jump.
1: Well, we're really glad that you're here. Ella Frances, thanks so much for joining us for the 25-hour radio relay.
0: Thank you.
1: Relay again.
0: Yeah, thank you for having me.
1: We'll hand it over to you.
0: It's a treat. I'm not really going to do an intro about myself. I'm going to read a story, but there's some things you need to know before I start reading the story. This is a true story, and it was archived by a Shanachie or a storyteller called Eddie Lenihan. It takes place a few kilometers from where I grew up, near a village called Tulla in East Clare. And here are some phrases that you need to know before I start. Other crowd means fairies. The good people mean fairies. Fairy means fairies, but you would never call a fairy, it could be taken the wrong way. So this is a story called A Transaction with the Other Crowd. There were several big horse fairs in Ireland long ago, like Ballinasloe in Galway, Cathaoirmeany in Cork, but the biggest of them all was here in Clare, in Spansel Hill. 'Twas a three-day affair, and the British Army even used to come to buy horses there. That's how important it was. And 'tis still going on, but there's only one day for it now. For a while there, about 20 years ago, they thought it wouldn't last at all, but it did, and it's still going strong now. But wait till I tell you about what happened to a man living only about 10 miles up there from one time, and when he was going to the same fair. 'Twas during the landlord's time, and this man was from the above parish in Tulla. Brian O'Rourke was his name, a married man, a farmer, an honest man too, trying to make ends meet any way he could, like the rest of the neighbors. And it wasn't easy to do that with the farm they had. Most of it was only rushes and bog. Whatever way they worked, himself and his wife, they were always only one step ahead of the hunger. At that time, the rent used to have to be paid twice a year, on the gale day, April and October, or June and December. It used to vary from place to place, but for Brian, 'twas in June. So the gale day was coming up anyway, and he says to his wife, Moira, what'll we do? They hadn't the money. And if they faced the landlord's agent with their hands hanging to him, well, you know what'd happen. They could be thrown out on the road. And if he was in bad humor that same day, we'll have to sell the horse, says he. Sure, that's no kind of talk. If we sell the horse, how'll we manage? And 'twas true for her, of course. If there was no horse, who was going to do the plowing and the rest of the work? Him or her? What'll we do so? They argued out and there was nothing to be done. 'Twas either the horse that had to go or themselves. So he says to Moira, call me early in the morning and I'll get what I can for him below at Spansel Hill. I can do no more than that. So she did. Called him up at the break of day and he hit off. You know yourself now, 'tis about 6 miles from the upper end of Tullis Parish down to Spansel Hill. Well, he was making good time, going along there below Tullis, there where the bit of castle is at Lissafin. 'Twas well day at this stage,

He was making good time, going along there below Tulla, there where the bit of castle is at Lissafin. 'Twas well day at this stage, when all of a sudden the horse reared up and nearly threw him,

Lucky? Ha! The small man laughed at him. Why would you give away a fine horse like that for £8? I know someone that will give you £30 for him. Lord God, £30 was a fortune of money in those days. A poor man wouldn't see the like of it together in his lifetime. Well, if you do, sir, I'd like to meet him, says Brian. Follow me, so, says the small lad, and he walked out in front of Brian, off along the road, the main road between Ennis and Tulla. They were only gone about a quarter of a mile when they came to a big old gateway, like the gates into a landlord's place. And the funny thing was, Brian didn't know it at all, even though he'd been walking that road all his life. But the small man, he stepped in between the piers and said to Brian, come on, your £30 is ready. So, Brian, he followed him in. He couldn't refuse that kind of money, sure. And they went on, up along the avenue, until they came to a mouth of a tunnel. 'Twas dark, of course, inside it. And he got afraid. I'll go no farther, says he. You won't, says the small lad. You'd rather £8 than £30. All right, so. He turned, and off with him, into the tunnel. And you think Brian didn't follow him? Indeed he did. £30 was a lot of money. But to follow him, that was the bother. 'Twas dark, you see, and Brian had the horse, leading him by the reins. He had to, even though he could see nothing in front of him, only hear the pitter-patter of the small lad's feet. And he was getting more afraid, but he couldn't go back. The tunnel was too narrow. He'd never be able to turn the horse. So he kept going. Then, after a lot of walking, up ahead of him he saw this light. A green kind of light. And when he came near it, there was the small man standing in it, beckoning him. The light was shining down out the roof of the tunnel. There was no windows there, or nothing. 'Twas just shining down through the stones on the roof, and the small lad standing there calling him. Come on, says he, this way. They went on, down the tunnel, past the light, until they came to a crossroads. Now, says he. He pointed to the left. Go down there and you'll come to a yard. You'll see three doors facing you. The one in the middle is the one you'll pick. Open that. 'Tis a stable. Put your horse in that stable. Take off the bridle and the reins. Hang him on the peg on the wall. Close the door after you and come back here to me and I'll take you where you'll get your £30 for your horse. So Brian did what he told. Went down the passage until he came to the yard, and there was the three doors. So he put the horse in the middle stable, hung up the bridle and the reins on the peg on the wall, and came back to where the small lad was waiting for him. Now, says he to Brian, come with me and you'll get your money. Off they went back down the tunnel again, and down along in the dark until Brian saw more light up ahead. They came to another crossroads and turned left again, and the nearer they were getting, the brighter the light was getting until they came to a second yard, a big, big yard this time. And there, at the far side of it, was a castle with lights in every window up to the top of it. Come on, said the small lad. £30, remember? They crossed the yard and they went up three steps to the door of the castle. He knocked, and after a couple of minutes, the door was opened by this grand-looking girl in a long white dress. She smiled at him and welcomed him in, but what Brian was watching was her hands, because she had rings on every finger. He'd never saw the like before. His wife at home had no rings at all. Even when they were getting married, they only had the loan for one for the day. She brought him into the hall anyway, and there was a carpet in it. Brian was tripping over it. 'Twas so high. But if he was, no one else was, even the small lad. He couldn't understand it. They came to this door. In here, says the small lad. Brian was brought in. Now, says the small lad, how much for your horse? There was no one else there, only themselves. The girl was gone. Well, says Brian, you said £30, sir. And £30 it will be. Sit there, Brian, and I'll get it for you now. Brian sat in a comfortable chair. You wouldn't get the likes of it in a landlord's place. And the lad took out a key from his pocket, a small key, and went to the wall. Next thing, he opened up a door in the wall. 'Twas a safe, of course, but sure, Brian never saw the likes of that in his life. 'Twas little use he had for safes.

0: He took out this box that was inside it, put it up on the table, and opened it up. 'Twas full up of gold. "Now," says he, "you'll get paid for your horse, bride." And he started counting. 1, 2, 3, 19, 21, 28, 29, 30. "There you are. Now all yours." You may say, Brian hadn't been told twice. He stuck it in his pockets as quick as he could, and he knew by the weight of it that it was the real thing. "Thanks very much," says he. My wife will be delighted when she sees me coming with this." "I'm sure she will," says the lad. "Why wouldn't she? But look, before you go, you'll have to have a bite to eat. You must be starved." And 'twas true, because all Brian had that morning before he started out was a cup of buttermilk and a crust of bread. Anyway, after being treated like this, how could he refuse the hospitality of the house? "All right," says he, "I will, and thanks." The small lad led him into the hall again, down along to another room. When the door was open and he looked in, he saw the likes of what he never saw before. There was a room. 'Twas near as big as the field at the back of his house at home, and a big long table down the middle of it, covered with food and drink on gold and silver plates and dishes and cups. There was a chandelier hanging off the ceiling. 'Twas all lit up beautiful, and people sitting down at the table, and behind every chair there was a young person standing to attention with a kind of uniform on him. Servants, I suppose, and on a move out of anyone. Brian stopped at the door, looking in. "Go on," says the small lad. "There's your place." And he showed him where to sit. "I'll be back in a minute with your dinner." One of the lads with the uniform pulled a chair for Brian and he sat down, and off went the small lad and shut the door. By God, the more Brian was looking around him, the more he was thinking to himself, "There's something wrong here," because there was no sound, no move. No one was eating or talking or anything, and still, they were fine-looking people. But just when he was wondering what he'd do, he heard the door opening up behind him. He looked back, and there was the girl who opened the door of the castle for him. She hurried over to him, and just when he was going to say something, she pulled up her finger. "Shh," she says, "listen to me. Whatever else you do, don't eat their food. If you do, you're doomed. You'll never see your home again." Before he could even get up, she was gone the same way and the door closed behind her. Gave him something to think about, I can tell you. But he was only there a couple of minutes when he smelt cooking. He didn't know what in the hell it was, but it smelt good and getting better. Next thing, the door opened again and there was the small lad, weighed down under a heavy plate. 'Twas huge, nearly as big as himself. You could barely see him behind it. He staggered across the floor with it, planked it up on the table in front of Brian and said, "Now, Brian, there's your dinner. You won't get better in Ireland." And 'twas true. Brian had no doubt about that, even from the smell of it. But he remembered what the girl said. And bad and all as Tulla was, he'd rather be there than stuck here for the rest of his time. "Well, do you know something, sir?" says he. "I have had so many strange things seen since I came in here that my appetite is gone. But thanks, anyway, I appreciate it." The small lad's face changed. "What do you mean?" I'm not hungry no more. After all my trouble. Come on, Brian, eat it up. Look, I won't bother you," says he. "Thanks all the same, but I won't be able to eat whatever I like with this much money in my pocket?" The lad looked at him. "I'd advise you," says he, "eat now." There was poison in his voice. "Or if you don't..." Brian stood up and looked at him, straight in the eye. He was like a lot of Irishmen. He didn't like to be threatened. "No," says he, "I won't." And that very minute he refused a third time, everything inside that hall changed. The lights quenched. There was a crash of thunder and a flash of lightning. And by the light of it, Brian saw the beautiful young servants down along the table, were gone into ugly things like skeletons. And worse again, they were making for him, their bony hands reaching out to catch him. He did what anyone would do. He jumped out the way and made for the door as fast as he could, down along the hall, and to hell with the carpet, out the front door, jumped the steps, and ran across the yard like it wasn't there at all. Excuse me one moment. He got as far as the tunnel, but behind him, he looked over his shoulder, and there, out the door of the castle, came the things like skeletons after him, their bones rattling on the stones. He turned to the tunnel, nearly frightened out of his life, and tried to run. But he couldn't. He fainted. Fright, of course. Would you blame him? But just as he collapsed, he could feel strong arms catching him up. He knew no more until he found himself back at the first crossroads in the tunnel. And there beside him, holding him, was the girl in the white dress. The girl who opened the castle door. The girl with all the rings. He looked up at her, stupid. What are you? Shh. She put her finger to her lips. Say nothing. Only go in there. Quick, quick. To where you left your horse. Leave him there. He's paid for. But take the bridle and the reins and bring him back here. Hurry. And he did, in and out like that. When he arrived back, come on, says she. We haven't a minute to lose if we're to get out safe. Poor Brian had no clue what was going on, but he ran. He knew by the look of her that she was earnest. And when they came back to the crossroads and turned right, they kept running, off into the darkness, and never stopped until they came to the mouth of the tunnel. That's where she says to him, listen to me, Brian, and listen to me well. Do you see the avenue there in front of you? Go, run, as fast as you ever can. Keep the reins and bridle tight in your hands and don't look back. Whatever you do, don't look back. If you do, they have you. And there's nothing more I can do for you. Remember that, will you? And don't stop until you're out below on the public road. He looked at her, wondering who in the name of God she was, of course. Was she this world or the next? He said he would accept, but he couldn't until she told him who she was. Don't mind that, says she. Only go, while you're still able. You know by her voice that she was afraid of something. I will, surely, says he. Only tell me, why did you help me? And I a complete stranger. How'll I ever rest easy if I don't know that? Go, will you? At once. They're coming. Listen. He did. And down along the tunnel in the darkness, he could hear the sounds like bones rattling. 'Twas coming nearer and nearer all the time. No, I won't stir out of this, says he, until you tell me who you are and why did you help me. He was a stubborn man. When she saw that he wouldn't stir, all right, says she, I'm your mother's grandaunt. I was carried by the good people here when I was 16 years of age. But I had no one here to tell me not to eat their food. I ate it inside in that big room where you were tonight. I can never leave this place, but you can. But only if you go this very minute. Go on, I'll hold him back. The noise was only a bit away now, and she hadn't to tell him again. He ran as fast as his two legs could carry him. He didn't look back either. When he came to the two big gates, he took one buck leap out between them like the devils in hell were after him, out into the middle of the road. Wasn't he lucky that there was no traffic in them times? Wouldn't it be a poor story if he escaped from the fairies and be run over by a truck or a car instead? But when he gathered himself a bit and looked out from under his elbow, he got the surprise of his life because there was no gates and no piers. He sat up and looked around. Nothing, only the cows grazing in the fields. 'Twas then he noticed his horse was gone. Lord, says he, I've been robbed. Where's my horse? He jumped up. But if he did, his trousers were near to fall down around his knees. What's this, says he, and he pulls his hands in his pockets. What came out? Only fists of gold. He went home to his wife, anyway, and she was surprised to see him back so early.
1: Did you sell? Says she.
0: I don't know whether or which, says he. All I know is this. And he emptied the money on the table.
1: Now, says she,
0: tell me, am I dreaming or what?
1: He told her the whole story from start to finish.
0: And you know what the woman said?
1: The best thing we could do is go into the bank in Ennis and change it.
0: Why, says he.
1: Is it because you think I got it wrong?
0: No, but I'd feel better about it if the story you told me is true.
1: Well, you can believe it, 'tis true.
0: We'll go to town this very day, says she, and change it. And that's the very thing they did, into the main bank in the town of Ennis. I can tell you, 'tis very few times they were in a bank before that. And when they went to the door, they were stopped by one of the lads with the uniforms.
1: Who are you looking for?
0: Oh, the manager, sir, says Brian. He didn't know it at all that that was only the doorman they were talking to. The man looked him up and down, just like he was God Almighty.
1: And what's your business with the manager? Have you an appointment?
0: No, sir, but, well, then, he can't see you. He's an important man. That's the time Brian's wife took out some of the gold.
1: That's a pity, says she.
0: We wanted to ask him about this, but sure, we can always go somewhere else.
1: Wasn't she a brave woman?
0: The old manager was watching from the office, behind a small window. Oh, they're clever lads. And as soon as he saw the gold, he was out the door like a hare full of old soft talk, like they were the nearest relations.
1: Oh, how are you? And you're welcome. And is there anything I can do for you?
0: And all that. They're terrible old hypocrites, them bank managers, you know. So he brought him into his office. No such thing as queuing up when he saw the money. And he sat him down.
1: Now, says he, you're here on business, are you?
0: We are, sir, says Brian's wife. 'Twas she that did all the talking, and just as well too.
1: What'll you give us for that, says she.
0: She took out the purse where she had the gold and counted it up on the table for him. 1, 2, 9, 10, 18, 19, 27, 28, 29, there you are. And Brian, the fool, he was just going to ask her what she did with the last one when she gave him a kick in the shin under the table and a dirty look.
1: And you think the manager noticed?
0: Indeed he didn't. All he was interested in was the gold.
1: Well, says she, what'll you give it for us?
0: He weighed it in, and it nearly broke the scales. 'Twas so heavy.
1: Oh, 'tis worth 50 pounds.
0: That was a fortune of money in those days.
1: She'd only laughed at him. Weren't we offered twice across the street in the other bank?
0: 'Twas a pure lie for her, of course, but he didn't know that.
1: We'll go back there now, Brian, says she.
0: Come on, hold on, wait, says the manager. Maybe I weighed it wrong. Well, he knew, the thief, that he was getting a great bargain even at twice what he was offering. They settled for £100 anyway. Just sure, 'twas an unheard amount of sum for poor people. And when they came out of the street, Brian said to her, why'd you keep the last one?
1: She only shook her head at him.
0: Your mother didn't teach you much, did she?
1: Or maybe you weren't listening to her when she was talking.
0: Don't you know that if the good people pay you for something, you should never give all of it away?
1: Do you want to insult them?
0: Maybe you don't know that much, but I do.
1: 'Twas true for her,
0: because after that, everything they put in their hands, it seemed to go right for them. As long as they had the piece of fairy gold, they were fine. Thank you so much for listening to my story. The book is called Meeting the Other Crowd by Eddie Lenihan, if you're interested in reading more fairy stories from Clare and other areas of Munster. Yeah. Thank you.

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He born in a fantasy world. Except the world, so at the open court, we get it on the front. He born in the type

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0: Yes, thank you.
1: Thank you for coming here. Thank you for organizing everybody at work. Super, super cool venue. I'm rather than the place to be. So thank you. Thank you so much for organizing this and for accepting my proposal to be here. Also super cool performance so far, so super funny to be here as well. Yes, so I will go on. And yeah, let's go.

0: se produce el son de Sam, que es una noticia de Mike, y from Cecilia Toth, she's a Venezuelan singer-songwriter, pretty good, is a traditional Venezuelan song called El Canto Sordeño, so yeah, that was it.
1: Hello, as said before, my name is Ava, and I'm going to do a pretty casual segment. I'm going to be reading a few stories from Reddit on a thread called Am I the Asshole? For those who don't know what Am I the Asshole is, it's an infamous thread on the internet where people post their personal stories for the public to see, and they want to know whether they were in the wrong or not in a social situation. And then I will give my opinions along the way. And if anyone wants to come up and say if they think the person is the asshole or not, you are more than welcome. Okay. Let's start with the first story. This is my personal favorite that I found, and it's called The Milk Swap. Okay. And also, I will be doing a short ASMR break. I've never done ASMR before, so now I'm getting into my voice. Okay. So, me and two other guys share an apartment together, and we split all the bills. The only thing we don't split costs on is groceries. Everyone's in charge of buying their own food, and we don't touch whatever the other person has. We have our names on everything. This issue has been going on for almost a year, and I'm sick of it. One of my roommates, let's call him Q, keeps stealing my food. I get home from work, and containers with my leftovers are sometimes missing when they already have my name on it. All my stuff finishes too quick. My whole gallon of milk, for example. I buy almond milk because I like the taste, but it seems to finish after a week, even though I've only drank it once or twice. I confronted Q about this a lot of times, and that's caused a lot of arguments. He outright denies it and tells me I'm crazy, even though it's so obvious. My other roommate and I carpool together because we both work the same early morning shifts and around the same area, so I know it's not him. It's always after we get back home, and Q's already left for work, and I notice my food is gone. My roommates also had a similar problem, but not as often as I do. I'm guessing Q likes my food more. The funny thing is, Q buys a lot of food for himself, and is even more stingy about his food. He will literally point out what's his, and he'll come up from the grocery shopping and tell us to not eat it. Last week, my milk was almost empty again, and I got fed up. So, I devised a plan. I went to the liquor store and bought regular dairy milk. For context, his roommate is lactose intolerant. And so we got a carton of milk, and I filled my almond milk carton with regular dairy milk to try and catch him. The next day, we get back from work, and Q is pissed. He yelled at me and said that he was stuck in the bathroom for 40 minutes with diarrhea because of my milk. He was using it to make a shake. I only responded with, "So then you're the one who's been stealing it." He freaking exploded. Exploded, this is what they said. Well, also in other ways, but anyway. So he admitted he was sometimes drinking my milk and eating my food, but he was more mad that I switched the milks and the fact that he was caught. I told him I wouldn't have done that if he just stopped taking my stuff from the fridge, or at least told me the truth. My roommate backed me up and thought it was kind of funny he got payback from stealing from us. It's a little tense right now, and my roommate told me Q is trying to convince him to agree to kick me out. Little does he know, we're both looking to move somewhere else because we're sick of him. I told some of my friends about what happened, and a few think I was an asshole for that. So, does anyone want to come up and say their opinion on this situation? Come on up. You can introduce your name and if you think they're the asshole or not.
2: Hello, I'm Urvi. I don't think they're an asshole because first, I mean, if they were all sharing everything, then it would have been maybe different. But if everything's already clearly like, okay, this is mine, this is yours. And if Q's such an asshole, we're like, oh, I actually bought this and you can't use any of it every time they did a grocery trip. is just stupid, and they got what they deserved. So I think Q is the asshole. I think it's pretty straightforward. Like,
1: yeah. Okay, clap if you think the roommate is the asshole. Nice, I agree. I would have done the same thing. Okay, so on to our next story. This one's a bit more short, and I find it actually really confusing. So this one is called The Wedding Singer. So, I just got married last week. My wife and I are both in our 30s. I am Mexican, she is American, but we both grew up in the US, and both of our families know both languages. My wife planned every bit of the wedding and was a controlling and nervous bride, but all right, I get that she was stressed. During the reception, I went to the band and asked them to play a song for me to sing to my new wife. It was a Mexican song. It was the song from our first date in a really bad Mexican restaurant, so it became a long-standing inside joke between us. The guests loved the song, my mother-in-law cried and told me it was beautiful, but my bride seemed to be upset. I asked her what's wrong, and she said, I'm an asshole for taking the spotlight to enforce my ethnicity and not just let the band sing our song for us. Am I the asshole? Okay, I'm going to insert my opinion first. I think you should get a divorce. I think this... I don't see what's wrong with that. Maybe she doesn't like... I don't know. Doesn't like Mexican people or doesn't like you... and some of the comments, I think everyone agrees. Does anyone want to come up and share their opinion? Come on. Another person is coming up. Introduce yourself and your name.
3: Hello, I'm Ipek, and I think maybe she wanted to have the spotlight for herself because... I also agree with her because if she's been doing everything, she deserves to be the star of the wedding, you know? But it's really uncalled for her to get really insanely defensive about just one song. I think, especially for someone that you're going to marry to, you shouldn't get defensive over that. Like, that's just really icky and weird. And also her defense being like, your ethnicity, you're enforcing it, is just really fucking weird. She should have just, like, shut the fuck out and be like, now I sing a song or something like that. Like, just one up, you know? Like, thank you.
1: Thank you for your comment. clap if you think the bride is the asshole. Interesting. Clap if you think the guy is the asshole. Interesting. Interesting response. Okay, let's go on to the next one. And I will try harder to do more of an ASMR voice because that was the point of the segment. So I'm a bit of a loud person, so I'm going to try and do it in a whispery tone.
4: Or okay. Bring in the objects.
1: Oh, I can also do the ASMR segment. Let me put the mic. Maybe I should do that.
4: I mean, it's your segment. Don't let me choose for you.
1: No, I can try. Okay. I brought some fun objects with me, and for those who don't know what ASMR stands for, it stands for Autonomous Sensory Meridian Response. And to be honest, I don't know exactly what that means, but I know ASMR is about using objects to create a tingly feeling for other people to listen to, so I'm going to attempt that today. So first, we have a capybara that's filled with sand, and let's see if it makes any noise. Imagine you're walking in a winter, snowy forest, and these are your footsteps.

Do you have tingles yet? If not, one person has tingles. Let's create more. And now we have a ceramic sloth from my shelf, and I'm going to tap it. I would like everyone to maybe also close their eyes, so this is less embarrassing for me as well. Imagine you're in the forest.

0: us a flower. It's some elves with flowers. I did not like that noise. I'm sorry. We have a paintbrush. I don't know if it's picking up. It's a gold necklace. And finally, we have some slime. Any more tingles in the audience? Continue with a few more Am I the Arsehole stories to end this segment. Okay. For the next one. This one is also another food related one. I don't know why there's so many, but I thought this one was really funny, and I think this person might be in the wrong for once. The title is, Am I the Arsehole for Being Mad My Boyfriend Won't Make Noodles in the Way I Like? Okay, so this sounds dumb, but hear me out. I have always been a picky eater, especially when it comes to tomatoes. Ever since I was a kid, my dad would make my spaghetti different from the rest of the house. I like having an essence of the sauce flavor on the noodles, but not the actual sauce. So here's where it gets a bit odd. My dad would separate my spaghetti from the family's after putting the sauce on it, and then he would rinse the spaghetti off in the sink. I love noodles, but I just thought this is a nice, subtle tomato vibe without actually having the tomato. So to make that clear, she would get her dad to cook spaghetti in the tomato sauce, then take it out, and then wash it in the sink with tap water. Just so that's clear. So my boyfriend has known this about me since we first started dating. He always told me that my food habits were cute. I don't think this is cute, but we have been dating for almost 3 years now and moved in together at the beginning of the pandemic so we could be in lockdown together. Ever since we moved in, he insisted on taking charge of the cooking and all cooking related tasks. And he assigned me the role of cleaning the bulk of the apartment. We split other tasks pretty much 50-50. Everything was perfect, and he always seemed to be making noodles the way I liked them when we had them. This was until last week when we last had spaghetti. He ate everything, and I ate everything, and it was all good. But afterwards, he started teasing me, saying things like, "You really like your pasta with this essence of tomato," and "How is your tomato essence, babe?" Okay. Always using finger quotes around the word essence. After a few comments, I felt something was off and asked him if he had done anything differently with tonight's noodles than he usually does, and he started laughing. When he finally stopped laughing, he told me the whole truth while smirking. He said, "I didn't do anything different than I usually do. I have never been making the noodles the way you liked them or requested." Apparently, the entire time we've been living together, he's been skipping the pasta sauce on my noodles entirely. He claimed that if I didn't notice for this long, then it shouldn't matter that he is making dinner in a way that is easier for him. I disagree entirely. I think the lying was a huge breach of trust, and so was the refusal to make dinner how I wanted. I've admittedly been acting passive-aggressive towards him ever since, but he thinks he did nothing wrong and that I'm overreacting. Am I the asshole? And then she made an edit and said, "My boyfriend found the post and is not happy. I'm debating pouring the sauce directly down the drain just to spite them." Okay, there's also another edit that says, "So a lot has happened since this morning. You may be happy to hear we broke up. We had a huge blow-up fight since he found the post, which led to me breaking up with him. He did not like being called a predator." She didn't call him that. Okay, I don't. This is anyway. We can end it there. It goes on for quite a while. with my own opinion first. I think, you know what, if she wanted it that way, he shouldn't have lied, you know, but I think that to want your noodles washed in the sink is, there's something bigger going on that needs to be addressed. So I think she should have been nicer to him. Maybe made her own noodles. Does anyone want to come up and share their opinion about whether she thinks they think she's the asshole or not? Another mysterious guest has come up. Say your name again, and if you think they're the asshole or not.
1: Hello, this is Urvi again. I feel like it's a bit of a nuanced situation. Like, both of them are at fault in some ways. Like, the boyfriend should have just been like, haha, psych, fuck you. But, like, I think if she didn't notice that he was making the spaghetti like that, like, it would have been fine still. I think the way he brought it up was a bit weird. Like, he could have been like, hey, I've been trying this, or blah, blah, blah. I think trying to make fun of her was a bit not nice, because it's like, for an adult to be a picky eater is already really embarrassing. And no offense if any of you are picky eaters, but to bring it up in your own house, in your own space, by the person you're closest with, like, haha, loser, is a bit much. But I would say she's a bit, yeah, she needs to grow up a little. I don't know how old she is, but that's my opinion.
0: Thank you for your opinion. I would say I kind of agree, but I think he's allowed to make fun of her a little. If, you know, he's being forced to make these noodles for her regularly, I think he's allowed, as the chef, to joke around with her a little bit. But I don't know. If she didn't notice at all, then I don't think he's in the wrong at all. Like, if you're enjoying it just the same, what difference does it make? Oh, a guest has put their hand up. Okay. Okay, an audience member, if you didn't hear that, has said, but he chose to cook. You know what? That is also true. Maybe a part of him enjoys it. I don't know. But yeah, he for sure shouldn't have lied. But I think if it bothers her this much, she should just make it herself. You know, I would not be bothered to wash noodles after putting sauce. Also, it's a waste of tomato sauce as well. You're washing off the sauce. Anyway, I don't know how much time I have left. There's time for one more story.
2: I think there's time for one more short story.
0: Okay. I will
2: and
0: try
2: to be salacious. Like, this one has to be divisive.
0: Okay. So many of them are food related, so I'm going to try and choose one. People seem to fight about that a lot, so I'm going to choose something else. Okay. This one is called, am I the asshole for spoiling my best friend's proposal? Yeah, let's go. So, I, 27 female, I'm getting married to my fiancé, 27 male, in a little under 3 weeks. Everything has been going amazing with the planning, and I'm ecstatic for the day. My best friend Cassie, who I've been friends with since we were 10 years old, is my maid of honor. She is truly one of the sweetest people I've ever met and has stuck with me through everything. She's been the biggest help in planning the whole deal, and I couldn't have done it without her. However, I've never been the biggest fan of her girlfriend, Sophie. I always show her respect, and I try to include her in things, but she's a huge introvert, and sometimes it can come off as disrespect in return, which is what old Cassie has also said. But they always seem to be very happy together, so I hope she warms up to me a little bit with time. They've only been together for over a year and a half. Several days ago, Sophie approached me and asked me if it'd be okay if she proposed during my wedding reception. She claimed it would be a great way for Cassie and I to bond more, having our weddings linked and all of that. Not that we need any more time to bond, she's already my best friend. I love Cassie to death, but I'd never allow that for anyone. I shut the idea down immediately, and Sophie got all angry with me and left. She said something along the lines of, I don't need your permission anyways, and walked out the door. This made me fearful that she was going to attempt to propose at my wedding anyways, so I went to Cassie. Needless to say, Cassie was mad. I've never really seen her get angry, but she was livid. She apologized profusely and said that she couldn't believe Sophie would ever think of doing something like that, and that was the end of our conversation. However, 2 days ago, I got another call from Sophie, berating me for spoiling her plan to propose, and was informed that Cassie would be attending the wedding by herself and is currently not speaking to Sophie. I was concerned that wasn't the entire story, so I called Cassie. She was a mess, said that she was staying with her parents right now, and disinvited Sophie as her plus one, because she was scared Sophie was going to propose to her anyways, and she didn't want to ruin my wedding. I told her to come stay with me for a while, and instead she showed up several hours later, still a complete mess. Cassie and Sophie had a huge fight, and she was reconsidering whether to stay in the relationship. I feel awful for ruining her proposal and potentially ruining her relationship. Cassie has been picking herself up in front of me and continuing to be great with the last-minute things to do with the wedding, but I've caught her crying when I'm not around. I don't want her to resent me for this, so I need to know, am I the asshole? This is a heavy one. Well, personally, I think she did nothing wrong. First of all, I think it's so disrespectful to propose at someone else's wedding. And I would have also told my best friend the same thing. So I don't think she spoiled her surprise. I think she needed to know, because that would have been a really awkward proposal and she probably would have been rejected anyways. So for the last time, does anyone want to come up? Even just a yes or no, whether they think she's the asshole or not. We have a new person in the audience coming up.
3: Hi. I'm Queenie, and I think this person is not the asshole for, like, because of course it's very bad to propose at someone else's wedding, and also a friend is supposed to take it well when you say, no, I don't want that, this is my limit, and yeah, just, so yeah, I would also, like, feel bad to potentially ruin a relationship, but at the same time, they're not the asshole.
0: Nice. Thank you for the response. And once again, everyone clap if you think the person that wrote this is not the asshole. Beautiful, I agree. So that's the end of my ASMR/Reddit segment. My name is Ava Gombakrishnan. I hope these stories maybe comforted you in case you've ever been the asshole in your life or someone else has, that it can always get worse. And if you've experienced something worse than this, then, I don't know, maybe go on Reddit or laugh at it and it'll be fine.
2: It would be great if every situation in the world only had one asshole.
0: Maybe it's someone in this room. I don't know. Maybe it's me. Okay.
2: It could be any of us. Thank you so much, Ava.
0: Thank you.

0: Wonderful. Now that we are all turned on, it's time for you guys to get turned on. We are Spark, and because Sunday afternoon is the horniest time of the week, we're going to improvise a full radio romance for you. And because we think that romance is all about choice and consent, we want you to tell us what you want this romance to be about. So we're going to ask you a couple of questions, and then we're going to improvise with your suggestions. The first thing we need is a great name for a protagonist. What is a great name for a protagonist? In the past, we've had Carrie Lovelace. We've had
1: June Bean.
0: We've had Agatha Small. What is a good name?
1: Deirdre.

0: Bring a lot.
1: Big a lot.
0: Big a lot.
1: Sounds kind of medieval royal.
0: That's great. What does Deirdre Big a lot do for a living? What is her? Carpenter.
2: Ooh,
0: yeah. Big hands. A carpenter. Now, we're going to ask you to be emotionally open with us. When you think of romance, what do you think of? Okay.
1: Silence
0: is one. That's great. What else?
1: Stillness.
0: You can just scream. We can't see you, so we have no idea who...
1: Love is like flowers.
0: Beautiful. What else? Love is like flowers. Love is like silence. What else is it like?
1: Rejection.
0: Oh, yes, it is. Rejection. What else? Suspense. Great. Love is like silence, suspense, flowers, and rejection. And then what is a good line of dialogue? What is something really hot that you've heard in your lifetime?
1: Dig deep.
0: Yeah, you can scream it. We can close our eyes, so then we don't know who's... I feel that you have something.
1: Okay, what is any line of dialogue?
0: Anything we heard. And if it's not hot, we'll make it hot.
2: Yeah.
0: Oh, that is so hot. Guess what I got you at the supermarket.
1: Can we have another?
0: Another one?
3: Yes. Do you like me or are you just Italian?
0: Yeah, amazing. Do you like me?
2: I think I like you.
0: Or are you just Italian? Wonderful. Great. So we're going to go into the story of Deirdre Big a lot, who is a carpenter. And her love life has had a little bit of silence, a little bit of suspense. Maybe we'll have a little bit of flowers and... sadly, some rejection. What is the good name for this audio romance?
1: Thick wood.
0: Thick wood? Thick like wood?
1: Thick like wood.
0: Thick like wood is a good one. What else do we have?
2: Put it in.
0: Put it in is one. Yeah, thick like wood. Put it in.
1: Deirdre, a story of reconstruction.
0: Oh, a story of reconstruction. I think thick like wood, a story of reconstruction is a great one.
1: Thick like wood.
0: Ladies and gentlemen and everything in between and beyond, you are listening to an audio romance. It is Thick Like Wood, a story of reconstruction.
3: Can we have the piano?
0: I go back. It is Thick Like Wood. A story of reconstruction.
1: We have.
0: Do, do, do, do.
1: Love is like silence.

0: countryside, a cabin under construction. Deirdre stands beside her work in progress, feeling both hopeful and alone. She leans an A-frame up against a large tree, and then leans against it herself and looks out over the hills, imagining the life that she could build here.
1: She built her own cabin, a one-person cabin, unextendable, with a one-person bed, and a one-person shower, and a one-person fridge.
0: And a one-person hole in the ceiling for sunlight.
2: Ah. It does look beautiful outside, but it does feel lonely inside. The birds are my only company these days. I like the wind on my skin. I feel it trembling.

0: Trembling. Deirdre was autonomous. Incredibly autonomous.
1: And a slight bit conspiratorial.
0: She spent so much time on the internet looking at the sky, at maps of chemtrails, at what pollutants were doing to our bodies.
1: Studying the jet streams and tides, tracing back in
0: understanding
1: time.
0: How to survive the next global pandemic, but mostly understanding why she still hadn't found love.
2: I'm again on this website. They say, find love. Is that real? Can you just find love on the internet? Sometimes I feel like, why don't I just find someone in the hut, close to mine, on the other side of the street, with a big, big hammer.
0: In the meantime, in the house in front of the street, someone is operating a big, big hammer. Jennifer is standing there, ripped, strong, with a tank top, and sweat breaking down through her neck, going down her beautiful, beautiful shoulder blades. It's a hot day across the street.
1: It's a hot day in my cabin with this hammer. I've been building all morning, building a kingdom for two, and yet I am here alone with nothing but my hammer.
0: Jennifer kept on hammering the ground, knowing that soon her dream cabin will break ground and she could finally find love.
1: Love. A family. 17 children. A farm. No private space. Stability.
0: In the distance, she noticed someone standing in front of a cabin that looked just like hers, but smaller.
1: Who's that?
0: Someone with long blonde hair and a very weird name. In the distance, she saw the silhouette of Deirdre.
1: Hello?
0: They waved.
3: Waving.
0: They waved at each other.
2: Oh, who's that? On the other side of the street, with a hammer on her hands and a big breast.
0: Deirdre felt something inside her that she hadn't felt since she read about the Bill Clinton conspiracy. Something that let her think that maybe the world is a more complex and beautiful place than we think.
2: Oh, maybe the world is a more beautiful place than we think,
0: she thought.
2: Oh my God, what is she doing? Is she walking towards my little one-person cabinet?
0: Jennifer was walking through her little one-person cabinet.
1: Are you lost?
2: Hi,
0: she said.
1: Are you mute?
2: Do you...
0: She stumbled with her words.
2: You are so...
0: She hesitated.
2: Hot,
0: she finally whispered.
1: Oh, wow, that's so kind of you to say. I don't hear compliments very often out here. Thank you. I'm Jennifer.
2: I'm 13. I'm 13.
1: Is your name Deirdre as it reads on your uniform? You, Deirdre, membership construction?
2: Oh, yes, I made it myself with my bare hands.
0: As she said that, Jen took Deirdre's hand and caressed it.
1: Well, your hands are so rough.
2: They're also strong. I built the cabin myself.
1: You built this cabin?
2: I did.
1: What do you plan to do in it?
2: When I moved here, a couple of years ago, I thought, oh, I'm gonna build a cabin for one person with one bedroom.
1: One person, one bedroom, that doesn't make any sense. How will you have a life in a cabin with one person? Are you one of those internet people?
0: Jen removed her hand and backed off. She had a long-lasting hatred for internet.
1: You're so antisocial and hopeless and disgusting.
0: She noticed the smartphone in Deirdre's pocket.
2: No, wait. I'm not like those.
1: I bet you're suspicious of 5G as well, aren't you?
2: I do believe in some conspiracy theories, but it's just because I'm so lonely.
1: This was a mistake. I have to go.
0: Jennifer turned away, her big, muscly back turning away and walking away from the one-person cabin, leaving Deirdre alone and slightly turned on.
2: Oh my God, I'm so turned on.
0: Slightly turned on.
2: I'm so slightly turned on. What am I gonna do now in this one-person cabin, all horny?
0: She felt a vibration in her pocket.
2: Huh?
0: A message for one of her conspiracy friends.
2: Oh my God, it's Johnny.
0: Johnny, aka Chemtrail 105, was messaging her.
2: What does he want from me now?
3: Hello. Just wanted to follow you this petition. We want the Epstein files to be released. And also, we want people to know that Venus is not actually a planet. So if you can sign this petition saying that Venus is not a planet, that'd be great. XOXO, Chemtrail 7210.
2: Oh my God, what am I gonna do now? I have this feeling inside my whole body that says, stop, Deirdre, stop with this internet thing. Maybe the world outside, it's better. Maybe I can have a chance.
1: Deirdre takes a step outside, spots an opening in the wood, and heads inside, where she's greeted by a friendly little deer.
2: Oh, deer.
1: This deer has a special property of speech.
2: Oh, my favorite deer of the forest, Mel. How you doing?
3: I'm okay. I'm okay, thank you for asking. I've been here for 2 years and you've never actually interacted with me. That's kind of rude.
2: I'm that kind of person. I'm on the internet so much that I don't remember to actually interact.
3: Yeah, I fucking see you, man. I see you through the window. You're on Reddit like 24 hours per day. That's crazy shit.
2: I'm also on YouTube sometimes.
3: Yeah, you shouldn't.
2: Okay.
4: Hey Mel. Who's that you're standing there with?
3: It's the fucking conspiracy theory who lives in the one-person cabin over there.
4: Oh, gosh. You're the internet lady.
3: Yeah, we talked about her last time. Oh. God, you've swallowed so many red pills. Yuck. Your face has turned red.
2: Okay, look. I didn't think that today was gonna be the day of being judged by deers in the forest.
3: Yeah, the world's crazy, am I right?
2: I did see a video on the internet about this, but... But wait, I'm rethinking my life now.
3: Yeah, you should.
4: Hey, what's your name? Deirdre? Are you one of... Deirdre?
3: Deirdre, that sounds like a cousin of ours.
4: Hey Deirdre, yeah. Why don't you take a breath?
3: Yeah, have you tried touching grass?
2: I do. That's the only thing I touch, actually.
3: Hey, you know, us as deers, we might look tough on the outside, but we've understood one thing that humans haven't. Nothing matters more than love.
4: Love and soil.
3: Yeah.
2: Are you both in love?
4: We are siblings.
3: Siblings.
4: So,
3: yes.
4: Yes.
2: Oh, okay. So do you have an advice for me?
3: Yeah. Sometimes when love knocks on your door, just fucking answer the door.
4: Sometimes the wood is hard, and that is good.
3: Yeah.
2: I do feel thick.
3: Yes, you do.
4: You are, yes.
2: Yeah. Okay, so I go to Jennifer.
4: Whoa, who's Jennifer?
3: Who's Jennifer? We don't know humans' names.
2: She's the hammer girl from the cabin on the other side of the street.
4: The hammer girl.
3: She's so hot.
4: She's so hot.
3: She goes outside all the time. I don't think she owns a computer.
4: No, she likes things to be very primitive.
3: Yeah.
2: You know what? Take this. Take my phone. Take it in the deepest point of the forest and get rid of it. Oh, my God. Okay.
4: That's taken care of.
2: I wasn't sure if I was ready, but I guess I'm ready. Whew, okay. I mean, being horny on the internet didn't bring me anywhere, so I guess I will knock on that door now.
0: She exited the forest. And empowered by this new knowledge that love and sex can only be found in offline places, she walked across the street straight towards the two-person cabin, and taking her time, she slowly but surely knocked on Jennifer's door. Surely but strongly knocked on Jennifer's door.
2: Hello? Anybody there?
3: She heard the big, muscly shins and tibias of Jennifer walking towards the entrance.
4: Oh, it's you.
2: Hi. Good morning.
4: Morning.
2: I came because what you said really made me think.
4: About
2: you, about me, and about my internet dependency.
4: Wow, that is so impressive, and I am so moved. Would you like to enter my domicile and have a cup of tea?
2: Oh, I thought you would have never asked.
0: Deirdre walked into what seemed to be the most beautiful two-person cabin she's ever seen.
2: Oh my God, this is the most beautiful two-person cabin I've ever seen.
0: All over the walls, paintings, cards, letters from real humans.
2: You have letters from real humans. Here and there.
0: Posters about live events happening in town.
2: So, from here, you do go to the city sometimes?
4: Yes. Transportation allows me to go many places.
2: Oh.
0: She looked around in every corner of the room, but a computer was nowhere to be found.
2: You don't have a computer?
4: I'm afraid I don't, because I prefer what's real and what's here and what I can touch.
2: Oh.
0: As she heard the word touch, something traveled inside Deirdre's body, up and down and left and right. The kind of spice.
4: Has anybody ever told you that you are so thick?
2: You know, nobody ever told me, but I thought about it today, and I think you are the reason why I'm so thick.
1: I feel engorged like an oak.
2: I feel full.
1: Oh, is that your hand on my thigh? Oh, sorry.
2: I don't know how it got there.
1: Oh, is that my hand on your thigh?
2: You know, I don't mind.
1: Sorry, I'm so clumsy. Wow, your thumbs are marvelously thick.
0: Deirdre felt the thick hand of Jennifer going up and down her back. It was like a massage from a very heavy person, but in a hot way.
2: I can see your nails are perfectly small.
1: I like to keep them clean and tidy. I'm sorry if I'm making too much noise. I moved out to this remote part of the world so I could really let it out.
0: She felt the crevices on Jennifer's hand, formed by years of wood making and wood crafting, touching her back.
2: I love noise.
1: I do too. I can feel a history of manual labor on your skin and responsibility. I feel like you're somebody I can build a life with.
0: Deirdre pushed Jennifer to the wall and told her, stop talking.
1: Take it off. Oh my God. This feels so right.
2: Oh yes. That's exactly what I wanted.

0: I've been into a Finnish sauna. Hot.
1: Oh my god.
2: A couple of hours later, we found the two carpenters in a two-person bed, intertwined like two pieces of, I guess, bent wood.
3: You know, something about this just fits.
1: I feel like my whole body fits into yours.
3: Perfectly. We're like a perfect jib holding together two trusses of a rooftop.
1: You know, the other day I found two pieces of wood and I thought, oh my god, they fit so well within each other. But I never knew what to do with them. And suddenly, now, I feel inspired.
3: You know, when you first stepped onto my property, I thought, do you like me or are you just Italian? And then I approached you and you really opened up to me.
2: The breath of Jennifer was traveling on the neck of Deirdre. Something was finally aligning, just like two pieces of wood forming one plank.
3: 3 months later, a knock at the door to the two-person cabin. Deirdre enters the main door and opens.
1: Hey, love. Hi. Look. Guess what I got you at the supermarket?
3: What, my love?
1: A big, big, big zucchini.
3: Beautiful. I also got you something.
1: Yeah.
3: Just in case you needed something a little bit extra in your life, I bought you a SIM card with a data plan. You don't have to use it, but I thought...
1: Oh, Jennifer, you don't know how much that means for me. But, you know, now it's 3 months I don't access any of my accounts, and I do feel better.
3: You mean you don't need this anymore?
1: I think the only need I have right now, it's your body on me.
2: And as she said that, the thick hands of Jennifer grabbed her one more time.
1: I really feel like I'm reconstructed. I was in pieces before I met you, and now I'm full again.
3: Let's build our lives together here.
1: Let's build a new cabinet. We've 17 other bedrooms for all the kids we're gonna get. What do you think?
3: I love you, Deirdre.
1: I love you, Jennifer. Oh. You're the hottest girl I've ever
3: yes,
1: met.
3: Yes, Deirdre.
0: Oh. Yeah. Oh my god. Oh, yes, it's there.
2: This was Thick Like Wood, a story of reconstruction. Sexy Jennifer, Edgy Contento. Original music by Stephen Kerr.
3: This has been a Spark Rotterdam production brought to us thanks to Radio. Thank you for listening.
2: Thank you for listening.
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Tectonic covers our shift to a digital future, exploring technology, how it affects us, and what we can do about it. And now, today's episode. Hey, everybody. Welcome to another episode of Tectonic. My name is Mark Hurst. I'll be your host for the next hour. Thanks so much for joining. I have a question for this episode. The title of the episode is, when is it okay to use AI? And I'm going to argue throughout this hour that this is a question that all of us have to answer one way or the other these days. We don't have a choice. But we'll get to that. And I will give you my initial answer, and I'll give you what I think a good answer is generally. We're going to get to all of that. Let's start with a disclaimer. And this is something that I've said before on past shows, which is about the term AI itself, which is a kind of a marketing term. It's AI, artificial intelligence, is not one thing. It's really a category of software tools that are used in many different contexts, and by the way, have been around for a long time. The phrase that comes to mind when I'm thinking of AI as a category is advanced statistical computation. If you think about it like that, like a giant spreadsheet program. I don't want to say Excel because I don't like Microsoft products, but we imagine any kind of spreadsheet program with tons and tons and tons of rows and columns and data inside and some sort of number crunching that goes on. That's basically the defining aspect of AI. And there's pattern recognition, pattern matching that goes on. But it's hard to say that AI is just one thing. However, I will say that under its different guises, under that marketing term of AI, AI has been around for quite some time. And if you use computers or digital devices at all, you have probably used AI with some regularity already. For example, if you use a word processor of some sort and you have used a spell check function, you have used AI. Spell check has been around for a long time, and it uses pattern matching to discern whether you've made a spelling mistake or not. If you have used language translation anywhere, whether it's a piece of local software or maybe use the website for that, you have used AI, language translation. If you have taken a digital photo anytime recently with any sort of new model camera or built-in camera in a surveillance phone, you have likely used AI there, maybe without knowing it, but there's AI algorithms that go and touch up photos as they're being taken. This is all to say that AI is everywhere, and it's in all, I won't say all, but it's in many of the digital devices and software applications that we use day to day. So when I say, when is it okay to use AI, I'm not talking about that. Because if we said, we should not use any AI ever, it would mean that we would not be using any digital devices, no software, nothing of any sort. And perhaps that's a possibility for you. I would find that difficult. Instead, what I mean when I pose this question, when is it okay to use AI, is I'm using the popular usage of that term AI as we hear it and are cajoled into using it all the time, every day. And here I'm talking about the chatbots or the large language models or the generative AI platforms that mostly come from four companies. Of course, there are thousands of these models out there, but the four big ones that have collectively several trillion dollars riding on these succeeding in some way is OpenAI's ChatGPT,
Google's Gemini, Anthropic's Claude, and Microsoft's Copilot. And of course, like I say, there are other smaller ones, and in China they have some other major ones. But at least from a U.S. perspective, those are the four big ones. And I mean, doesn't it seem like we are being asked to use one or more of those platforms every day, right? Whether you're at work and the boss says, or maybe it just comes down as an email from leadership somewhere, we really want everybody to be using AI for greater, I don't know, productivity or something, innovation, who knows, whatever the buzzword is. They're pointing to one or more of those big AI models I just listed off. School, kids now, kids and teenagers are being encouraged to use AI. There are some schools that they're now running AI classes with the idea of introducing the next generation to AI tools. So they'll be ready for the AI-enabled workforce, or however they put it. It's all over schools. Education, generally, you know, with educators and administrators using AI, so it's not just the students. Healthcare is being inundated in AI tools. And I mean, even if you happen to be watching television, and if you watch commercial television these days, you're likely to see an AI ad come on begging you, please, to use one of these tools. So maybe you've experienced this. We're at a moment when AI is just, it seems like we're at some sort of peak of the froth of companies really, really interested in you using their AI tools. And I should just note that this is the moment we're in now. The pitch for us to please use those AI tools is a little different from 1 or 2 years ago. And I want to just give a slight digression, because it's important for us to note that this is an old playbook for Silicon Valley. Whenever they have a new shiny thing, they don't just roll it out and say, okay, here it is, everybody use it. No, no, no. They want to make it seem exclusive and aspirational at first. You might remember when the toxic sludge factory known as Facebook was first starting up. The first thing that Zuck did was to announce it as a limited release. Only some schools would get it, and then after that, you had to apply to see if you could get an account. And similarly, some of these AI models had beta tests and sneak peeks. If you are one of the elite few, you might get to use this AI model before everybody else. That's phase one, when they offer it up as an aspirational Guga. Then it goes into phase two, where they say to you, okay, everybody's using it. This AI thing is great. Everyone's using chat. I mean, come on, why don't you use it? I mean, it's inevitable, and everybody's using it. You don't want to get left out, do you? I mean, come on, go ahead and use it. And that's the next phase, when they try to popularize it more. And then it shifts again to a new phase where they say, please, listen, we have been asking you for months to use this model. We really, really need you to use it, because we have put in $1 trillion into our data centers and these overpaid engineers and so on, and the stock market wants further growth. So we really have to ask you, as nicely as we can, could you please use it? We don't want to ask you for a bailout. This is the kind of stuff that Sam Altman has said publicly. If enough people don't use his chatbot, he may eventually have to come to the government and ask for a bailout. So that's, and I think that's roughly the phase where we are right now, where they're begging us, please, we need some more usage. And at some point, it's going to shift to the final phase. And that is, you'd better use this or else. And it's going to come with a threat. If you don't use this, you will, you know, fill in the blank, you'll be fired, or you won't be hired, or you'll be a social outcast, or you'll fail your class, or you won't graduate, or everyone will think you're totally weird
and will abandon you, or whatever it is. It's going to come with a veiled or not so veiled threat if you don't use it. So see how it shifts? It starts with, if you're lucky, you'll get to use it, and then it ends with, you'd better use it or else. And we are getting very close to that phase, friends, with these tools, because these companies have plowed so many hundreds of billions of dollars into the AI infrastructure with, by the way, as I've said on past shows, no way to get a multiple of revenue that makes that investment make any sense whatsoever. So they're beginning to shift into the threat phase. But wherever we are in the begging or the threatening phase, one thing is for certain, and that is all of us are being asked one way or another all the time to use these tools. And that's why I wanted to run this show asking this question, when is it okay to use AI? Because all of us have to come up with some kind of answer to that question, because it's being posed to all of us in increasingly urgent ways every day. So we have to, each one of us individually has to come up with some answer. When is it okay for me? When is it okay for you to use AI? And I'm going to give you my own answer after I give you the boundary points. But I'm not going to answer for you, because I don't have your answer. The punchline of the entire episode is that nobody can answer that question except you. So what I'm going to try to do, I'll share where I am and where some others are, and then I'm going to share some more data about what's happening around AI, so that I hope you can make a more informed decision for yourself when you do answer this question, as you will.

I'm never going to use any of them for any reason, ever. And I have to say, I respect that position. I think it's difficult to pull off, and it's going to get more difficult. But if someone can achieve that, then you have my respect and admiration. I think that's a perfectly valid answer to that question. With a little asterisk. The asterisk is, you may choose not to use AI, but AI is going to be used on you. It is totally inescapable. So even for the never AI folks, who I respect, we have to be clear that there is so much AI being embedded in the deepest levels of our society and our institutions and our economy. There is no easy way, maybe no possible way, to fully escape the reach of these AI platforms. I talked about, you know, education and healthcare being inundated and the workplace. We could also talk about the Pentagon, you know, the Department of Defense. I'm not going to say the fake name that was recently announced. The Department of Defense is doing these giant deals with the major AI companies and putting in, I'm not entirely sure why, maybe I need to do a show on this, but they are embedding AI all the way into the guts of the Defense Department and all sorts of operations. Similarly, with as I said, education, healthcare, the economy, entertainment, the workplace, you could just name any aspect of society, and the AI is getting embedded so deep, it's going to be very difficult to remove this in future generations. And I say plural, generations, because that is the scale of decision that you and I haven't made, but we are being subjected to. These AI companies are pushing their platforms without our consent and often without our knowledge into places where they're sure, these companies are sure, it cannot be ripped out and they're going to have a reliable monopoly arrangement and revenue stream for years, maybe generations to come. It's really sobering to think about the scale of and the speed of AI adoption going on all around us that's going to affect all of us that we didn't ask for. So to return to the never AI folks, yes, I respect and admire people who say, I will never use AI, but they should just know that their lives are going to be shaped and affected in all sorts of ways by AI beyond their control. And it's going to happen. And it's going to happen probably for the rest of their lives. So that is still one possibility. Someone says, I'm never going to use AI. There's another side where on the other extreme is a group of people who say, I use AI for everything. Everything I can, I go to chat to ask. And I've talked to people who are really excited to tell me about all the uses that they put chat to. I talked to a guy once who said, I have kids, I have teenagers, and sometimes the teenagers say things that I don't understand, or I'm having trouble relating to them. I just take it to chat. And chat tells me what to say. Chat tells me what to do. And I think, what an odd way to run your life, to mediate your own relationship with your own kids through a multi-trillion-dollar company's spreadsheet program, basically. It's not something I would do. It is an option that a lot of people are taking, and that's the option with the money behind it. The trillions of dollars that are going into AI are begging people to use AI for everything all the time. So that's the one that really empowers the companies. If you want to help the most powerful and most toxic companies in world history, go ahead and use AI for everything. Be one of the maximalists. For the rest, and I don't figure there's many of those who listen to the show anyway, but I'll acknowledge that some people have chosen the default path and make the oligarchs delighted. But for most of us, I'm guessing that there is a line somewhere between those two boundary points where people are going to fall, where they say, okay, I'll use it for this and this, but beyond that, I'm not.

0: going to use it. And that's where I fall. And this is where I am right now. I could change. You know, you can email me to tell me how you see it differently or give me a suggestion for how I should think about it differently. I'm at mark@tectonic.fm. You can tell me your reactions to this. But I have a line right now as I speak to you. And it's basically, if I can use chat to do a lookup in the same way that I would use a search engine, and I mean non-Google, because that's a hard and fast rule for me, no Google. So don't use Google for search, and definitely don't use Google as a verb. But if I was going to use a non-Google search engine to look something up, and it's going to be hard to find the answer in that search engine, a chatbot does give the opportunity to run that same kind of lookup with a natural language query. I'll give you an example. I was trying to think of the name of this movie that came out a little over 10 years ago that I really liked. It was a small independent movie, and I couldn't remember the name, and I thought, all I know is a couple of plot points that I remember. I don't remember any of the actors. Like I say, it was a small indie movie. So if I went to a non-Google search engine and typed in, can you find me the movie that has this plot point and that plot point, I'm afraid the results would come back full of all this SEO slop and junk, you know, trying to get me to click into some malware sites. I mean, the web is really enslopified thanks to Google and other big tech actors. However, I went to a private AI session. This was at duck.ai, and it uses a variety of models, but it promises to put the whole session under this sort of a privacy shield so it doesn't leak your data over to the big tech company. And I think that's probably true. So anyway, I put in, what's the name of the movie, just as I described it to you from about 10 years ago, in small independent movie that had this and this plot point, and it came back with the name of the movie right away. By the way, the name of the movie is Confluence. Maybe I can remember it now. If you want a really good, it's not like the best AAA blockbuster movie you've ever seen, but for a small independent, somewhat sci-fi-ish movie, it was just really, I thought it was really well done, Confluence. Anyway, I figured that chat session gave me the results of a lookup that, you know, I could have slogged through several pages of non-Google search results and probably found the same answer. But this was a more direct version of that. And it used some energy and, you know, there's some downsides to using chat at all, but it's probably around the same ballpark as what I would incur if I was doing a straight lookup or even multiple lookups in a non-Google search engine. So that I thought was pretty benign. Another example was I had to get some technical help in getting the instructions for making a graphic. If you know graphic image formats, I had a PNG that I needed to make transparent, and I don't use Adobe tools, so I needed a non-toxic, open source, free, community-oriented piece of software that I could download and turn this PNG transparent. And once again, if I had used a non-Google search engine, the answer is probably out there somewhere. It's probably inside a subreddit or a Stack Overflow post somewhere. But I used a natural language chat search. It came back with instructions, the name of a package, and the twist was it was wrong. So it got some things wrong, but it started me on a path that helped enough that I was able to figure out on my own how to make the transparency. And then what I did is I wrote out a cheat sheet for myself. So if I ever need to do it again, I have my own instructions that I've written. So I do not have to go back to chat ever again to ask that question. So I thought that was benign enough because it replaced a regular search at a non-Google search engine and probably multiple searches. And I really taught myself the correct procedure, and I documented it for myself, and so I'm better off now. So now I don't have to make a lookup anywhere next time I need to do that. So those are the sort of things that I have occasionally used chat for. Again, there are listeners out there who might say, well, I wouldn't even use it for that because, you know, everything about chat and the associated companies is so reprehensible. And I hear you. In fact, I'm going to get into some of that in a minute. But I give you my example to say that maybe you have your own line to say, on one side of the line, I'll use chat once in a while. And beyond that, I would never, you know, go down that road. I wouldn't use chat for anything else. So I'm interested, you know, what is your answer? I think it's worth thinking about if you haven't considered this already. So let's talk about some of those reprehensible behaviors and those horrible outcomes that people have in mind when they say, I don't want to use AI, I don't want to use chat. And one of the more interesting posts that I've come across recently is a post. This is from May 4, 2026, by Gary Marcus. I've mentioned him on the show before. He's an AI expert. He's a bit of a contrarian, but he's very much pro-AI. And I say that not because I agree with him on everything, but just to preface this by saying this is someone who probably considers himself an AI booster. And here's what Gary Marcus wrote. He wrote, generative AI has been a net negative for society. Gen AI has been undermining secondary and college education, opening up mass surveillance, increasing disinformation, delusions, impersonation, phishing, and other forms of cybercrime, non-consensual deepfake porn, bias in employment and other domains, and economic disparity, drowning the world in slop, and unwanted, over-leveraged, environment-damaging data centers that risk causing a recession. Simultaneously, it has empowered a bunch of people who want to privatize almost all the gains while leaving all the downsides to society, taking almost zero responsibility. I don't think we are better off than we were 4 years ago. Again, that was Gary Marcus in a post called The Growing AI Backlash. A lot of people have noted that there's a growing AI backlash coming up from the citizens, which is so gratifying to see and to hear. I'll share a little bit more about that in a moment. But also interesting to see some AI experts like Gary Marcus coming out and saying, AI, again, hear me when I say we're talking about generative AI, the large language models by these trillion-dollar companies. AI has not been good for us. And when Marcus says we're not better off than we were 4 years ago, he's using that time period very specifically because 4 years ago, there was no ChatGPT. Like I said at the beginning, there were other forms of AI, machine learning, pattern recognition, you know, and we weren't burning down the world. We weren't polluting the air and taking up giant swaths of forest and farmland and dragging down the water table and polluting streams and sucking down all of the energy in the grid. We weren't doing all of these things before ChatGPT. We just had different kinds of algorithms that did some kind of AI in different guises that was, I think, in comparison, much more benign than the toxic sludge that we have today. So it's important for us to note that AI experts like Marcus are listing all of the problems that Gen AI has created and saying maybe none of this was worth it in the end. And this is coming at a time when the oligarchs are, like I said, they are desperate. They are begging us to use these tools. Please, please use our AI tools. It's been interesting as I said, there's a growing AI backlash. And as I speak to you, it is graduation season. And there have been, as always, graduations all over the country. And every graduation ceremony needs a commencement speaker. And the commencement speaker is often at pains to show that they are up to the minute on what's going on in the world and the economy, and they're going to try to give some tips to the graduates about how to go out into the wide world and succeed. And there was a clip from a commencement address a few days ago at the University of Central Florida that has gone sort of viral. this commencement speaker, who I think built her career in real estate, went to the dais, went to the microphone, and wanted to tell graduates that the most important thing happening in the world today is AI. Of course, she had to say that to show how up to date she is. And I want you to listen to, it's just a minute long, I want you to listen to, this is an excerpt of her commencement speech and what the graduates had to say about it during the speech. Here it is.
1: The rise of artificial intelligence is the next industrial revolution. What happened? Okay, I struck a chord. May I finish? Only a few years ago, AI was not a factor in our lives. Now, AI capabilities are in the palm of our hands. And
0: okay, and it went like that. That was the commencement at University of Central Florida. And I believe actually it was the humanities school within the university. And so perhaps it was a bit of a self-selected audience to not be that excited about AI, given the ravages of the job market, especially in the humanities, due to AI. But really, it's coming for everybody. It's coming for the engineering students soon enough as well. So, I want to say again how gratified I was to hear those boos from those students, because it gives me hope. It gives me hope that there's a generation coming up that has experienced the companies and I guess the administration of their university trying to get them to use AI, and they are seeing the effects of AI on their job market and on the economy as a whole, and they're saying, don't tell us that this is the future. This is horrible. We don't want this. And for the commencement speaker to get an earful from a room full of graduates is just music to my ears. I would play it a second time, except we don't have enough time. But they know, these students know what's happening, and I wonder if some of them have kept up on, I bet they have kept up on the recent research about what happens to minds, to brains, cognitively, after using these AI tools. And I want to read you a little bit from The Economist. Again, The Economist, a conservative, you know, pro-business magazine. I say that because when I read you the results that The Economist is spotlighting, you see, if anything, they're probably leaning towards being boosters, but they can't help but report on the really, really bad news that's coming out about research for people who use AI. This is from AI and the Danger of Cognitive Surrender. This is from April 30, 2026. Talking about a research paper on so-called cognitive surrender. The story says, AI's capabilities with a convenient conversational interface raise the prospect less of delegation, of like delegating tasks like you might do to a calculator, than of wholesale capitulation. Hence, cognitive surrender, a term coined by Stephen Shaw at the Wharton School at UPenn, in a recent paper written with his colleague Gideon Nave. Shaw and Nave asked volunteers to answer demanding questions with the assistance of AI, and then they randomly introduced errors into the answers. When the model gave accurate responses, people outperformed a control group of people who didn't use AI. But when the AI gave the wrong answers, people using it did much worse than the control group. In other words, here's the punchline. In other words, people using AI stopped thinking for themselves. Surrender, cognitive surrender, is when we stop thinking at all due to reliance on AI. And this is just one of many reports of recent research that I could read you that's all pointing in the same direction, that repeated habitual use of AI, which is exactly what the oligarchs want, just what these trillion-dollar companies are desperate for us to give them, habitual use of these AI tools leads to cognitive problems for the people using them. And it only stands to reason. I mean, if you think about it, if you're using a crutch for doing the sort of critical thinking or any sort of active cogitation that you should be doing on your own, if you're using a crutch to get out of that, your brain is going to atrophy. Those skills are going to go away. So I think that's one reason those students at University of Central Florida were booing, because they don't want to surrender cognitively to the machine. They want to do good work. And I admire them for speaking out, for booing in that way. However, it was not the only commencement speech that made the news. There was an even bigger one a few days ago at the University of Arizona. And this wasn't just the humanities group. This was the whole university, as far as I know, because I saw the video, and it was a vast stadium full of thousands of people. And there was one commencement speaker, and it was Eric Schmidt, the former chairman of Google, who gave one of the most tone-deaf commencement speeches I have ever come across. And I'm just delighted to share with you an excerpt. This is kind of a supercut. There's several excerpts put together in this brief audio file. Again, it's about a minute. This is Eric Schmidt speaking a few days ago at the University of Arizona commencement. Here it is.
2: Architects of artificial intelligence. Interesting. You will help shape artificial intelligence. We do not know the precise contours. If you'd let me make this point, please. If you don't care about science, that's okay, because AI is going to touch everything else as well. Whatever path you choose, you can now assemble a team of AI agents to help you with the parts that you could never accomplish on your own. When someone offers you a seat on the rocket ship, you do not ask which seat. You just get on. The rocket ship is here. Let me give you some advice. First, find a way to say yes. Listen. You bring the judgment.
0: Okay, sorry for the abrupt cutoff there, but that was the clip. That was Eric Schmidt, former chairman of Google, talking to the graduates at University of Arizona and just getting roundly booed every time he brought up AI. Although, to be fair, the way he brought up AI was so disrespectful and condescending. I mean, who wrote that speech? I'm sure he didn't write it himself. And of course, some wags online said it sounded like it was a speech written by AI, frankly. And from what I can tell, that sounds like as good a conclusion as any. So that was Eric Schmidt. And there were several comments online. And by the way, if you want to see links to the videos I've played audio of, and you know that Economist story and other pointers that I've mentioned today, go to the Tectonic website. That's tectonic.fm, T-E-C-H, tonic.fm, and click the episode link for When Is It Okay to Use AI? And you can get pointers, and there's more pointers than I have time to get to in this hour. But you can get to those and dive in and, you know, make your own conclusions. I'm trying to do my best to represent these fairly. But anyway, someone posted the Eric Schmidt video clip to Blue Sky, and there were a number of really, I thought, pertinent comments. They're rather sharp, but I thought expressed it well. One of them, these are all Blue Sky users, one person said, no, you dummy, before you get on the rocket ship, you say, where is this rocket ship headed? I mean, there were a lot of comments about Eric Schmidt saying, when someone offers you a seat on a rocket ship, you don't ask which seat, you just get on. Which I could tell you why I think he said that in a minute, but I thought that these comments were spot on. So one is, you ask, where is this rocket ship headed? Another user said, the smarmiest part of this is, when the rocket ship comes, you just get on. That's right, college graduates. The message from the University of Arizona is to stop asking questions about things. True, true. Commencement speaker says, don't ask, just do what the oligarch tells you. Next user said, when someone offers you a seat on the rocket ship, you don't ask which one, or how the rocket ship was built, or if the information used to build the rocket ship was accurate, or where the rocket ship is going. You just get on blindly and trust that Rocket Ship Corporation has your best interests in mind. Which I thought expressed it perfectly. I mean, this guy is the face of big tech, one of the main faces of big tech, and powerful corporations and big money and oligarchs and all of that rolled into Eric Schmidt. And he's saying, don't ask questions, use the AI. I mean, that's a preview of what I was telling you at the top of the show, where we're going, where there's a veiled threat. That if you don't get on, you're going to be left out. The rocket ship is going to leave you. You'll be all alone and you'll have no money, no job prospects, anything. That's, I think, what the graduates were correctly picking up on and correctly booing. One more blue sky comment. Someone writes, if anyone offered me a seat on a rocket ship, you can bet I'm asking a lot of questions before I get on. Where are we going? Is it safe? Is a rocket necessary? That metaphor, I think, explains a lot about the mess we are in now, specifically the fact that people in charge think it's obvious. So right. That I forget the name of that user, but put it just right, that there is this condescension from these oligarchs that they think, well, of course, the little people are going to come on board because they don't have any agency of their own. Let's be real. We have all the money. We have all the power. And why wouldn't they want our gift to the world anyway? These oligarchs are so out of touch. I mean, I think maybe Eric Schmidt truly believes that he's doing something good. I've talked to other guests on the show who've talked to some of these guys, and they say, yeah, these guys out in Silicon Valley, they actually believe they're doing good work. And so it's just a measure of how out of touch they are with the effects, the real world effects that their tools have on everybody else. And so it's really heartening to hear the boos, the thousands of people booing this oligarch, because it gives me hope that we have a chance to really build a movement to resist what's happening. Because as I've said over the years on this show, the main fight that we're headed into is not the traditional left-right split. No, this is a bipartisan fight. The fight ahead of us is big tech versus the rest of us. And I know which side I'm on, and I know which side University of Arizona students are on. And I'm really happy that I'm not alone. We have friends on our team in the fight between big tech and the rest of us. And you know, thinking about Eric Schmidt's comments and his out of touch thinking that he would talk so condescendingly to these graduates, it makes me think of something I came across in McSweeney's recently. This is a humor piece that I really enjoyed, and it's written by Andrew Singleton, and I was so inspired by this brief comic essay, let's say, that I recorded a dramatic reading just for you listeners, just because I love you. I have a brand new dramatic reading for you, and the title of the piece is, In Our Glorious AI Future, There Will Be No Such Thing as Money. For you, again, written by Andrew Singleton. I want to go ahead and play that for you now because I think it's a good segue from the Eric Schmidt comments, because it's written, you'll hear, it's written in the voice of one of these AI oligarchs. Let's go ahead and listen to that now on Tectonic.
3: In our glorious AI future, there will be no such thing as money for you. By Andrew Singleton and McSweeney's, April 17, 2026. Gather around, everyday working people, and allow me to lay out a grand vision for a brave new world. A world in which all economic functions are done by computers and robots. A world where the very concept of having money no longer exists for all of you. How does this work? You ask in excitement and awe. Surely there must be some form of standardized economic unit that facilitates the exchange of goods and services. And yes, there will be, of course. But you don't have to worry about that, because you will simply have none of it. Only I and like 12 other people will have it. Does that track? In the future, there is such a thing as money, but there's no such thing as your money. All the money is our money. This is the post-capitalist utopia you've always dreamed of, is it not? Gone is a competitive economic system where talent, skill, and hard work yield economic gains for you. Gone is the notion that striving will result in a better station in life for you. Gone is the accumulation of wealth and property for you. Gone even is the very concept of ownership for you. Those things exist only for us now. They are our cross to bear. Look, we've even solved the inequality problem, because every human on Earth will be equally moneyless, except for us. And did you see our plan to eliminate income taxes? Please, don't thank us. How could we, in good conscience, tax your income when you won't have any such income to tax? That would be nonsensical and cruel. All that we ask instead is that you regularly pay a tribute to us in the form of a portion of your food ration, or by performing some of the degrading and/or dangerous tasks we've not yet figured out how to delegate to machines, or perhaps by providing a scant liter or two of your blood so that we might finally solve humankind's oldest problem, the problem of mortality. For us, at least. You will all still die. Sorry, did I hear someone say universal basic income? Yes, exactly. As a universal rule, we'll get basically all of the income. That's a great way to describe it. You can keep some of your blood as a reward for your cleverness. Honestly, you should be thankful we're freeing you from the burden of having massive amounts of money. Can you imagine the countless hours we'll spend arranging it all into different piles? And besides, we're going to have to spend a good chunk of it on bunkers and machine gun-wielding robot dogs to protect us from the mass social unrest we're creating. So we're all kind of breaking even here anyway. I understand that this may seem like a tremendous amount of change, but don't worry, many things are staying the same. You'll still have war, famine, riots, violent crime, authoritarian governments, mass incarceration, poverty, disease, and ever-worsening environmental disasters. I promise with all my heart that none of those things will ever go away for you.
0: And that was again, in our glorious AI future, there will be no such thing as money for you. And that was written by Andrew Singleton. Great job on the piece, Andrew. And I tried to read that in as oligarchy a voice as I could come up with. But maybe you, if you prefer, you can imagine Eric Schmidt reading it in his own voice, or perhaps Sam Altman, like the essay says, it's just me and like 12 other guys who are going to have all the money, and the rest of you can get bent. That's the basic economy that we are facing, the basic feudal economy that's being built all around us due to AI. That's, I think, a good representation of the sentiment that Eric Schmidt himself was facing at the University of Arizona commencement. But I should say, it's not just, you know, a broad-based threat to all of us in general, which it is that, but it even reaches into the niche group of people who were supposed to be served by this the most, and that's programmers. I mean, software programmers were supposed to be able to use AI chatbots for so-called vibe coding and all sorts of software development. And even there, we're seeing pushback. There was a piece by Paul Cantrell on Mastodon. This is May 15, 2026. Paul writes the following. I got off the LLM coding bus at several earlier stops. First, the energy and water usage are an environmental disaster, so I mostly avoid it for the same reasons I try to reduce my driving. Second, the data sourcing is an ethical disaster, so I prefer to avoid it for the same reasons I try to buy fair trade products. And third, the people who profit from it at the top are largely horrible. So I'm about as interested in debating its pros and cons at length as I am debating the work capacity of a Cybertruck. And I thought, and that was Paul Cantrell on Mastodon talking about why he does not use LLMs, his generative AI platforms, for coding. That is to say, for spitting out software code for software development. And I thought those three concerns encapsulated it very well. There is an environmental cost, which is an environmental disaster. The data sourcing, that is to say, the plagiarism machine that undergirds the training of these LLM models, is an ethical disaster. And then the people who profit from it at the top, well, just listen to the Andrew Singleton essay I just read a couple of minutes ago. and I like the reference to Cybertruck, which is going to come up on a show soon when I'm going to do a episode about Elon Musk. So if it's not good for students, it's not even good for software programmers, and it's not good for the public at large, and it's got cognitive problems, and I haven't even gotten into the problems with data centers that are now sprawling all over the country and all over the world, is there any group that it's even worse for? And I just want to play one more audio excerpt for you, and this is from John Oliver. He did a show on chatbots and their effects on kids. And I know I recently did an episode with Julie Scalfo from Mothers Against Media Addiction on kids. And I don't really watch John Oliver's show, but a number of people pointed me to it. And this particular episode, which is linked from the playlist, the episode page, I thought was interesting because you can hear, I'm just going to play you a couple minutes, you can hear that John Oliver actually gets choked up near the end of his monologue. And I thought, I really identify with John Oliver's feelings on this, that if you really, really start to look at AI's effects, especially on kids, it can just drive you loony. It's so enraging. And I just want to play you a couple of minutes of this so you can see, again, if you're wondering who else is out there really concerned about this stuff, you're not alone. Here's a little bit from the John Oliver show recently.
4: Which is what makes it so enraging to see OpenAI's Sam Altman blithely talk about how chatbots interact with kids and admit almost in passing that there are huge problems here that he's offloaded to the rest of us.
5: I saw something on social media where a guy talked about he got tired of talking to his kid about Thomas the Tank Engine, so he put it into ChatGPT into voice mode.
6: Kids love voice mode on ChatGPT.
5: And he was like, an hour later, the kid's still talking about Thomas the Train.
6: Again, I suspect this is not all going to be good. There will be problems. People will develop these sort of somewhat problematic or maybe very problematic parasocial relationships. And, well, society will have to figure out new guardrails. And but the upsides will be tremendous. And we, society in general, is good at figuring out how to mitigate the downsides.
4: Yeah, don't worry, guys. Sam Altman made a dangerous suicide bot that people are leaving alone with their kids, but it's up to us to figure out how to make it safe for him. That clip is infuriating on so many levels. And look, in general, it is good to remember that however much an app might sound like a friend, what it is a machine. And behind that machine is a corporation trying to extract a monthly fee from you. And that kind of sums up for me what is so dystopian about all this. Because while that guy you saw earlier said that selling AI friends is low risk because they're just entertainment, that's not actually how friends work. Friends can be the most important figures in your life. People confide in friends. They ask advice. They say, I'm depressed, or I've got a crazy idea about math. And true friends know when to listen, when to gently push back, and when to worry about you. And I know that that should all really be obvious, but the thing is, I'm not 100% sure any of the brilliant business boys you've seen tonight actually know this. And in hindsight, maybe it was a mistake to let some of the most flamboyantly friendless men on earth be in charge of designing friends for the rest of us. Because all it seems they've really done is hand us a bunch of bots that are pedophiles, suicide enablers, and the occasional cartoon fox who just wants to watch the world burn. And I really hope for these guys' sake that hell does not exist. Because at the rate that they're going right now, they may one day get to ask Satan questions without having to pay extra for the premium user experience.
0: Okay, so again, that was John Oliver on his show recently talking about AI chatbots and their effects on kids. And he, if you want to click into the link from the episode page today, he goes into detail on some of the harms, and he tells some stories of the suicides. It's similar to what I covered recently with Julie Scalfo, but it's important to keep this in mind whenever we have a conversation about AI, to talk about the real-world harms of these chatbots and the completely out-of-touch, condescending attitudes of these oligarch tech bros who say, well, you know, some kids have to die, I guess, but we'll figure it out. And meanwhile, they perceive that they are not touched at all by these harms. It really is enraging. And so the question is, when is it okay to use AI? And again, I'll tell you, I leave that for you to answer for yourself. No one else can answer that. I think everybody probably has a line somewhere. And wherever you draw that line, know that AI is coming for you. It's going to affect you in some way. So we have to be thoughtful about how we answer that, each one of us. And I hope that the show today has given you some food for thought that will allow you to make a reasonably informed decision for yourself as we go into a future that is more and more inundated by these toxic tools made by these toxic people who lead these toxic corporations. That's about all the time I have today. Until next time, friends, you know exactly what to do. Avoid Apple, abandon Amazon, forget Facebook, and whatever you do, get off Google. Thanks to brother Daniel Blumen for suggesting the outro. It's by the Jack Rubies called "Are We Being Recorded?" Have a great week, everybody.

0: Okay, that was Smile by Butterfly, classic. I'm here in the studio with Kayla, and I'm Marisol, and today is going to be our first episode of As I Always Say. Unfortunately, our third co-host, Drew, isn't here right now, but they left a message that we'll play later on to also introduce themselves. For now, we'll begin with like a little bit of background on who we are and kind of why we're here.
1: Why we're doing the show together.
0: Mm-hmm.
1: Why we're paired up with very beautiful souls.
0: Yeah. And obviously, it's the first day, so there's like a bit of a learning curve with everything, but
1: sure.
0: I think it'll be okay, because anyways, I think that most people listening in are basically our friends who love us, so that's fine. So a little bit about me, I guess. I'm from Miami, and I grew up in New York, but now I'm in Rotterdam, and the kind of stuff that I've been growing up listening to is just a lot of like Latin influences. My parents are from Peru and Uruguay, so late night parties, lots of loud music, lots of speakers, and then I'm in the corner sleeping on a chair trying to wait for my parents to get ready to go home. So that's kind of my growing up experience around music and the world. What about you, Kayla? Tell us about yourself.
1: What brought me here? Good question. My name's Kayla Lynette. I am Indonesian. I've been living here for the past almost 6 years. Oh my gosh, time really flies so fast. I'm here because of my previous studies. I did an art history track, also did a cultural analysis track for my master's, and honestly, I came here because it was the only, I don't know, reachable English-speaking programs in the world. And I never thought about living in the Netherlands growing up. I feel like the idea of Dutch culture is always so vague, and I didn't even know what Dutch sounded like until I came here. And honestly, kudos to my friend Fina out there, who brought me here. She gave me the idea to come here. She's like, you know, the Netherlands might be a cool place to live at. And then so we're here together to also navigate through our lives in the Netherlands and to see, well, yeah, what's up here, what is missing here. And yeah, I think since we are all coming from very different backgrounds, I'm sure we have things that we miss, pieces of things we miss from back home, things that make us not able to sleep at night because of nostalgia.
0: Yeah, I think that's a good point. I think one of the questions is like, why are we here? And that's kind of just, why are we here in general, like the Netherlands and then Worm itself?
1: Exactly.
0: I'd say the Netherlands, obviously it's like education, but then education, Worm is kind of also the same thing, where it's like we're learning about the radio, we're learning about the technology, and this is kind of like one of the only projects that I've been a part of where the tech and gear and all of it is kind of more accessible to me. Because definitely it's not something that everyone can just pick up. Mm-hmm. Although a lot of people do just kind of start, it's helpful to me as a person to kind of have some guidance. So the team here at Worm is really awesome in being able to do that for us.
1: Yes.
0: But
1: kudos to the Worm team too.
0: Yeah. And then you were talking about how you have like nostalgia and there's things from home that you're always going to miss, especially when you're living so far away. So I think that's the other part of like why we're here. We want to share our music, our experiences and stories. We're kind of giving a little bit of an oral history of ourselves by just getting to talk in the studio with ourselves and broadcast it out into the world.
1: Getting to know ourselves too, which is the most daunting part. Honestly, talking like this is kind of like a little therapy session that we're also confronting ourselves with parts that we haven't known about ourselves, and getting through it also with a public listener is something that's a new challenge for us, but we will see how the episodes will go.
0: Yeah, I think we're planning on at least doing a little bit of a theme per week, and then you'll have a little bit of a breakdown in maybe three very short words what each week's theme is going to be talked about during the episode. For today, we kind of ran into some silly little things when we were like brainstorming with Ju, our other co-host, about what we should be talking about besides just ourselves. I think it's interesting to just have a bit of a chat session. And one of the things that we started talking about was kind of things that are banned and unbanned and substances and people smoking in general. So that's kind of the first thing that I wanted to ask Kayla when we were getting here. When's the first time you like smoked a cigarette,
1: okay,
0: a joint,
1: maybe, whatever that one to maybe be? Before that, just to give an idea how we came to this discussion, I feel like smoking is always such a fun discourse. I feel like people approach us by first asking, do you smoke? And it's also a way of connecting. Well, not to say that it's the only suggested way of connecting with people through smoking. Nobody's advocating for that.
0: Yeah, no one, no, we are not advocating
1: kids
0: for smoking.
1: If you listen at home, don't smoke, maybe.
0: Yeah. Or no. I never said that. I
1: or do.
0: Just, you know, it's like a reality of life at the same time. There are things that like people like you don't want to talk about, but it's like that's the reality of life. That's just the way the world is, kind of. It's kind of weird to hide from some of these things. So it's not like smoking needs to be destigmatized, but like
1: it's, see, the theme on smoking is always such a sensitive topic, and to have it in a serious discourse is also a rare thing to find. I feel like as Marisol has said, not to destigmatize it, but in a way to like talk about it openly, about what are the scary things about smoking, what are the nice things about smoking, and to just lay it out all there, and then just to talk about openly. And I feel like, especially coming from Indonesia, it's something that the sort of the conservative society has imposed on us, that with these things we have to feel shame, especially on women smoking. There are certain ways where how women have been conditioned to behave, certain mannerisms we have to exhibit, and smoking is definitely not one of them. It's not one of the decent things that people would assume women to do. So yeah, I've always felt the shame also to bring it up with families, and to also not make my parents as if they're embarrassed by knowing that I smoke.
0: I grew up in a house where my father smoked growing up, and then like all of his side of the family did as well, but it was something so normal to me. But my mom was so against it, I think. Like growing up, it was like something that I think she like basically prayed would end. And I had a weird like connection where it's like, well, smoking is bad, but I love these people, and these people are hilarious, and they're kind of just talking shit on a, you know, Sunday afternoon before the rest of the week, and this is kind of everybody just relaxing. So I knew it wasn't something either of them wanted me to continue, but it was also something that I didn't think of as like such a terrible thing, because in the US it's definitely a thing where there are ads against smoking. It's been like a very heavily like lobbied area. And nowadays you wouldn't really see a lot of young people smoking, I don't think, except maybe like you're in Bushwick in New York City and everyone's like, hold on, I'm actually doing this in a very niche different way. But I think here in the Netherlands is kind of still a little bit popular. I was in Paris and Lisbon, and it's definitely like every young person is kind of smoking if they want to, and no one's gonna make anyone really feel bad about it, I don't think. In the US, you definitely would get a lot of dirty looks if you just, like, literally have a box and then pull one out and start smoking anywhere. I think everyone would have a problem with that.
1: Mm-hmm. That's what I noticed from American media in general, like in movies, series, like the one who smokes is always having a miserable life. You have to be like 50, a single mom who works two jobs, who loves her kids and never stops. And it's always, they always have a miserable representation towards people smoking. And whereas here, as you said, it is very different somewhat. And but yeah, talking about that, that there's also this rising movement that addresses our sober, more sober generation. Have you ever heard of that?
0: I kind of have. There's like people making articles about how Gen Z isn't partying and stuff.
1: There's a certain brand in Rotterdam that's kind of popular recently. I'm sure if someone hears this, they're probably gonna be guessing what it is that they're advocating for. 5K marathons every week, and then
0: The fucking coffee techno raves. Right.
1: You know it, girl.
0: I mean, okay, like, particularly, that's not my cup of tea. I'm not really gonna be doing a running marathon anytime soon. Mm-hmm. And, you know, I think social media does make it seem like everyone's kind of in this health wellness journey, and if you're not, like, you're a piece of work, you have something going on. But it's like, I don't think that's normal for anybody really to have such an intense, like, I don't know, disdain for what others are doing. I kind of think you should just, like, focus a little bit on yourself, and if that makes you feel good, fine. But I personally have not been to a coffee rave.
1: Will you be? When will you wear wigs?
0: When will you wear wigs? Have you worn wigs?
1: I've not. So you will be wearing wigs.
0: You know, I would never say never.
1: Okay. Like,
0: in the wise words of Justin Bieber, okay, and so, what, like, Jaden Smith.
1: We might be, you know what,

0: perspective, from a third person perspective, for sure, for sure. But yeah, I think it just goes together with the whole identity crisis that I feel like our generation might be facing, and how heartily desperate some people are with just naming themselves as, you know, either it goes on to both spectrums, really, being labeled as a smoker or, yeah, the health junkie. Either way, it's an addiction, I feel like. And it's just not really promoting health as in a healthy sense, I feel like. In the end, you're also crippled by the idea of constantly chasing, immortality. Immorality. Isn't it immoral, though? In the end, by wanting to be the most virtuous and moral, I guess. I don't know. It is definitely a new kind of movement that we haven't seen, like, the trajectory yet. We don't know what it will be, if it will die out in a matter of, like, 5 years or what. It's definitely interesting to see what kind of, like, random mashups they have. Techno yoga, coffee raves. I saw there was this one thing about, like, Pilates on a boat.
1: Pilates on a boat. Damn, you're really working out your core if you're doing Pilates on a boat. Damn.
0: It's gonna do nothing to me. I'm also, by the way, like, very... I have crazy motion sickness, so I'm like, not gonna do anything for me.
1: It's kind of funny, like, a lot of the same people who don't, like, smoke cigarettes in the US because it's not very popular, they do vape, and vaping is seen as kind of, like, not a very bad thing. It's not kind of evil, but in my mind it's, like, kind of so evil, just because it's, like, you're in a sense of, like, a false sense of, like, security, where you're thinking this thing isn't hurting you, but it's like the amount of nicotine that those things have and the way people go through them.
0: Oh, so it's fast. Insane. Yeah.
1: So then it's like, okay, how are you gonna sit on your high horse and, like, look down at somebody, but then you have basically, like, that 10 times worse in your hand, but like, aesthetically packaged. I don't know.
0: What do we say? And yeah, I think the Netherlands have been trying everything to de-escalate the vape addiction. I guess they've been banning flavored vapes, as far as I know. But yeah, as we've been discussing also, that it's actually not doing anything because people are still selling them behind the counters.
1: Yeah, one of my first experiences here was going with, like, a former roommate to a smoke shop because she really wanted to get a vape, like, a flavored vape, because hers was running out, and I was like, okay, whatever, I mean, I don't really vape, but I'll go with you, like, this is just gonna be my experience in running around Rotterdam for the first time. And we go to a shop, and the shop is very, like, it looks like an Apple store in there. I'm thinking I'm about to pick up, like, an iPhone, so okay. We go in, it's so quiet, and then the guy's just like, we ask, do you guys have flavored vapes? No, that's illegal. Oh, okay, well, you know, fuck my drug. We just are like, well, I'm gonna, like, look around, whatever else they have. My friend kind of wanted to leave. I was like, well, you're here for this. We're gonna leave with this. And literally not even, like, 30 seconds later, he's like, well, do you guys have ID? Are you cops? No, I'm not a cop. Wait, I'm not a cop. Like, hold on. No. Who said that?
0: She started to question herself. I'm not a cop.
1: But the guy's just like, okay, great. Well, actually, let me take you to this other place. We actually do have some flavored vapes on the low. And we're like, okay, so it's not that hard to get a hold of. I think as long as you really want something, as long as there's, like, a need or want for it in any, like, market, someone's gonna give that and find it for you, you know?
0: Okay, moral of the story. Moving to the Netherlands means you can
1: if you
0: make
1: want
0: something
1: it bad
0: happen.
1: Enough, yeah, if so you want it bad enough, it can happen.
0: It would appear magically. Yeah, that's one of my culture shock when I moved here, is that what people consider as illegal might not be so illegal after all. Like, these behind-the-counter things.

0: Like I also used to be a snus addict, the nicotine patch, and then well, it's banned now. I used to have it sent from Austria using VPN. It worked one time.
1: That's crazy.
0: Yeah, it's how far I would go for these because these things they seem so harmless because they're not as harsh as like smoking, because with smoking you feel the next day that you're like you can't get out of bed. You're like ugh. You have such a heavy lung, but with nicotine patch, it just gives you instantaneously like a nicotine rush, and that's what makes it so dangerous. Because they are actually are also recipe for what, oral cancer.
1: Oh my god!
0: But they're good, and so once I tried to have it sent from Austria, and it worked, and then the second time. We ordered it and it got canceled because apparently the Netherlands have started banning them to have it sent here, to have it imported. But you know what? In these stores, like what Marisol found with the vape, they also have it. You know, when you go to some stores and then you ask them like...
1: When you go to the nondescript store,
0: yeah,
1: do you
0: exactly.
1: have any...
0: The anonymous stores, I'd say. Do you have any beep? In this case, snus. And they might ask you, are you a cop? And then you would refuse that because you are not a cop. And then
1: And
0: you've never been a cop. It's giving these visa form questions when you enter the US. And you're like, have you been a terrorist?
1: No, my friend actually just did a US visa application. And... it's kind of intense the way they ask you for your like 5 years worth of known phone numbers that you have.
0: What?
1: And social media accounts.
0: Wait.
1: Like you have to give them any handles you have. But I mean, she got in, so she's good to go.
0: Oh,
1: but also,
0: gosh.
1: I didn't know how intense it was getting with those.
0: No,
1: things.
0: It just it definitely does not need to be that intense. But talking about that, yeah, recently I tried to apply for a job in UK, and then it was at a university, I guess. It was at a prestigious university, and they asked me if I've been a terrorist. This is job application. What do you mean?
1: Getting caught up on questions like that, that's
0: yeah,
1: crazy.
0: This is kind of intrusive. I should have typed that. You're fading into my my zone a little bit here. Yeah,
1: I think we'll have also in a few minutes Jew's intro, because we do have a third co-host for future references. We have
0: it's not just us.
1: I know. I know.
0: Actually,
1: we're doing a crazy job right now, but the party will continue next week as well.
0: Okay.
1: And we'll try to figure out how to play Jew's intro. But honestly, they're probably having the time of their lives. They're in Barcelona right now, so they're
0: yeah.
1: having
0: Why
1: a
0: wouldn't
1: nice
0: be?
1: Holiday.
0: So,
1: okay.
0: If anybody wants to get to know Jew,
1: we're gonna play that for you.
2: Hola, soy Jew, currently in Barcelona. Very sad that I couldn't join the first episode, but I really needed to take my holiday. I am a young cultural worker, program maker, event organizer, and slowly but surely curator, living in Rotterdam for almost 6 years. Yeah, originally from Italy, always around, social butterflying my way through life. And I have no idea if the other hosts are doing a longer introduction or a shorter one, so we'll keep it to under 1 minute. And I wish you good luck, my little chicken wings, for your episode. Love you. Adios.
1: Okay, so that was Jew.
0: That was Jew having the time of their life in Barcelona.
1: Yes. They are on holiday, but they are also going to try to have some input here and there for the episodes that they're not available for.

0: apparently Scientology church and in Amsterdam. I don't know if that's true.
1: Oh my god.
0: But if there is, then I'm not surprised at
1: all. Wait, that kind of makes sense.
0: What do they do? Will they wear wigs?
1: Will they wear wigs? Have you worn wigs? Will you wear wigs? Oh, somebody put a little message in the chat. We all loved you. This is true.

0: wigs?
1: Will they wear wigs? Have you worn wigs? Will you wear wigs? Oh, somebody put a little message in the chat. We all loved you. This is true.
0: Yes.
1: Also, I love that photo. It's

0: YouTube Rewinds, they occupy a big part of my childhood. And yeah, YouTube used to be ad-free, and then now they're having so much commercials on top of commercials.
1: The way I like randomly had gone on one day, and there was like 3 ads in one, and I was like literally shook to my core.
0: Leave it. That's so crazy. Like the other day, I was like this close to getting YouTube Premium. Like, am I getting pulled to the dark side?
1: The amount of like subscriptions people have to pay for nowadays, this is ridiculous.
0: No, it's absurd. And I did not know that streaming sites have been imposing ads too. This is insane.
1: No, I'm paying already a subscription, but then you have like, actually, now you're on the like peasant tier.
0: Yeah.
1: Now you have to pay a little bit more for the bourgeois tier, and then you won't have as much ads.
0: They had this one episode in Black Mirror where this where this lady was, I think, getting sick, and the only way to get treatment is that if she implements this chip, and this chip just keeps getting upgraded, and then if you want to have it ad free, you'd have to pay a shit ton of money. Just dystopic as fuck.
1: Yeah, but I guess, you know, they are kind of talking about the same thing about like subscriptions just being as a model, kind of where is the end, because
0: you
1: can kind of just always change around a few things and then keep people on their toes.
0: Yeah.
1: And their wallets open.
0: Keep it coming. Keep it cashing.
1: Well, I think we have a few minutes, so I think we're going to try to go over and play some of the jingles. And then we'll see.
0: Yeah, we're going to entertain you with our found jingles that you can so easily access on YouTube. And let us know what you think about these. And then if we feel like having fun, then we might mix around these jingles to see what comes out of it.
1: Okay.
0: Yes.
1: Let's see. Okay, as we are prepping that, I will just keep talking a little bit because no one wants dead air, and that's not fun. But I think we're almost ready, so it will be brought to us by Kayla. And thank you, if you were listening, for the past 40, 45-ish minutes. This is
2: L-A-I, Mango. L-A-I, Mango. L-A-I, Mango. L-A-I, L-A-I, L-A-I, L-A-I, L-A-I, L-A-I, L-A-I, L-A-I, L-A-I, L-A-I, L-A-I, L-A-I, L-A-I, L-A-I, L-A-I, L-A-I, L-A-I, L-A-I, L-A-I, L-A-I, L-A-I, L-A-I, L-A-I, L-A-I, L-A-I, L-A-I, L-A-I, L-A-I, 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L-A-I, L-A-I, L-A-I, L-A-I, L-A-I, L-A-I, L-A-I, L-